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1: 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Traffic now heading to Oakland. Here's Gretchen Lancour.
2: 580 in the eastbound direction before Harrison Street. We have a stalled motorcycle. It's in the center divide, but CHP is there with the left lane blocked. They need a tow. Brake lights back to the maze. And in San Mateo, a problem for 101 southbound direction for Poplar Avenue. This is an accident that's got the three left lanes closed. Traffic is stopped back to Millbrae Avenue. Gretchen Lancour for KQED.
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3: I'm Alexis Madrigal. Next time on Forum, Oakland-based comedian, filmmaker, and author W. Kamau Bell joins us. He's best known for his CNN series, United Shades of America, and his Showtime docuseries, We Need to Talk About Cosby. His touring stand-up set is coming to Stanford on October 1st. It's called Who's With Me. We'll talk with Bell about the Bay right now and how to form community. It's at 9 a.m. right here on KQED.
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4: I'm Nina Kim. Next time on Forum at 10 a.m., anxiety, depression, and burnout are increasingly common in high school. And it's not just smartphones and social media to blame. That's according to pediatrician Stuart Slavin, who says academic workloads, the college admissions process, and parental and social status pressures are major factors. We'll hear how to escape what Slavin calls the success trap, the title of his new book. That's Forum at 10 a.m. on KQED.
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5: Think back for a moment. Who taught you how to participate in democracy? Who showed you how to register to vote? Where to find reliable information? Or why your voice matters? I'm Elmi Travaba with KQED's education team. In this segment of the Next 250 Youth Voices on Democracy, you'll hear from three student leaders from different parts of the country, sharing experiences leading voter registration efforts in their school communities.
6: For Nitty Matty in Frisco, Texas, the first barrier was knowing how the system works.
7: Growing up in a family of South Asian immigrants, political education was something that was fairly inaccessible to us. And even I, despite having grown up in the United States my entire life, found it difficult to learn things such as how to register to vote or how a bicameral legislature really works. And concepts like these remained alien to my immigrant parents. Their ability to participate in civic life was barred not by their personal failures, but by an undeniable gaping hole in the political system when it came to civic education. The ability to vote is one of the most powerful ways to advocate for oneself and make your voice heard in institutions that shape your life. And that ability should never be barred by the language you first spoke, the country you came from, or whether someone just never showed you how the system works.
6: We hear Nidhi's story how difficult it can be to participate in civic life when no one has shown you how. Joining me are Anna Fedoric, a rising high school junior, whose story you'll hear later in the episode, and Jahnavi Rao, founder and president of New Voters. Jahnavi began this work herself as a high school student and now supports student organizers across the country. Together, they'll help us connect these individual stories to the broader picture of youth civic engagement. Anna, what do you take away from her story?
8: Yeah, well, I think what's really emphasized in her story is the fact that the voting process and civic processes are not something that's inherent. It's not inherent knowledge. It's not something that people just know how to do. It's really complicated. The resources that are out there are obviously usually filled with a bunch of election jargon, and it's super complicated. It's not plain language, and it's not easy for people to understand. And I think a lot of the time we neglect to acknowledge the fact that information is such a huge barrier to people voting.
6: Vian Kumar, a Bay Area student in Pleasanton, takes the idea one step further. Participation does not begin or end at the ballot box.
9: I think many people misunderstand civic participation as something that begins and ends with voting. Voting is incredibly important, but my experience coming from India's poorest state and living in America's richest state, California, has taught me that it is only one part of a much bigger picture. Since before and after then, I've become involved in policy research, legislative advocacy, and community service. Through these experiences, I've learned that meaningful civic participation takes many forms. What I want my community to know about the practice of voting is that it depends on more than voters. It depends on people who organize and show up for others. Civic participation doesn't start when you cast your first ballot. It starts when you decide to get involved in your communities and civic society in general.
6: Vian says civic participation starts long before someone casts a ballot. Anna, how does that resonate with your own experience?
8: I coincidentally have a very similar experience to Vion here. I was born in Vancouver, Canada. My parents and I moved to the U.S. when I was about 2 years old. So I'm actually a lawful permanent resident. I am not a U.S. citizen. It's really interesting for me, especially because I've grown up here. I've lived in Colorado my whole life. My education is here. I know a lot about the U.S. government. I don't know a lot about the Canadian government, even though I'm a citizen there. And so with being a young person, also with being not actually a U.S. citizen, so even if I was 18, I wouldn't technically be eligible to vote, is expanding that definition of civic engagement beyond voting. It's not just going to the ballot box. There's a lot of really impactful things that you can do that are not voting, and I have had to look at that as someone who's not eligible to vote. Civic participation is not just voting. I think a lot of the time we think that if we vote, that's enough. And while everyone should be voting in the midterms, everyone needs to be involved at the ballot box. You also need to be involved.
6: I wonder, Genevieve, how has working with student organizers informed the way you think about what civic participation looks like today?
10: Civic participation doesn't end at voting, and it doesn't even start with voting. I started New Voters because I was 16 and I wasn't old enough to vote when the 2016 election happened, and I felt helpless. In 3 days, we registered 85% of my senior class to vote as a high school club in Pennsylvania. And that experience of not being old enough to vote myself, recruiting my friends to my team who weren't old enough to vote, and seeing how meaningful it was to be able to amplify our voices, even though we weren't old enough to vote ourselves, by registering our peers to vote, knowing that they may not vote the way that we would vote, but knowing that because of our efforts, people are voting who never would have in that election without what we were doing. Civic participation is accessible at any level, no matter your resources, your connection, your citizenship, your age. It simply is caring enough about the place that you are to make it better.
6: Certainly not every act of civic participation may feel like a success in the moment. And so we're going to hear Anna's story sharing one of those moments.
8: I sit in my suffocatingly warm car, staring out at my school, tears carving their way down my face. I have just attempted my first voter registration drive. My weeks of planning have resulted in registering 3 voters, far below my target number. This feeling is one I've become well acquainted with. It's an all-encompassing loneliness caused by isolation that often results from being a young person working in political spaces. I check the time on my dashboard. My lunch is over. A few days later, I sit on my back porch, my computer resting on my lap, finally evaluating my shortcomings. I sit surrounded by rejection emails for grants to support my project of ignored text messages and emails to those who have asked for support. Yet, when I dig deeper, I am surrounded by small signs of positivity, from emails of encouragement to small compliments. Why continue? Why suffer through the hurt, the late nights, and the hopelessness? I continue because even the smallest of positive interactions bring great joy. Hope comes in the form of small successes, positive conversations, and kind messages filled with gratitude. On the road to election day, there will be hard moments, but there will more importantly be enthusiasm that overshadows doubt and kindness that crushes hurt.
6: Looking back now, what do you hope listeners take away from that moment that you share?
8: Doing this work, if you're a listener and you're an organizer in your community, that it's difficult and it's hard and you have hard moments where it feels pointless and it feels hard. And after that voter registration drive, I was like on the phone with my mom and I was like, why do people not care? You definitely have those moments where it feels like the work you're doing doesn't matter. But I really want people to understand that there is reward there as well. Not all moments are like that. You have successful moments, you have moments of joy. You will be out knocking doors and you have people shut the door on your face, and then 2 doors later you have someone who thanks you profusely for the work that you're doing.
6: Genevieve, what about for you in closing us out? What do these student experiences remind us about democracy?
10: The problem of low voter turnout amongst young people, amongst my generation as Gen Z, mine and Anna's generation as Gen Zers, is not the problem in and of itself. It is a symptom of the broader problem of a lack of youth feeling of agency, of internal political efficacy, of the belief that you have the ability to impact the world around you. And the reality is that, as all three of these stories have shown us, people don't believe they have power by being told they have power. People believe it by experiencing it. That is how democracy is formed, and that's how democracy thrives. And it's, in fact, the basis of what a democracy is that every single person has the ability to exert power and influence on the system.
11: Thanks to Genevieve Rao, Anna Farouk, and all the New Voter students who shared their stories. I'm Almitra Vaba, and this is The Next 250, Youth Voices on Democracy. 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
1: 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Let's go to traffic now, find out what's happening in Oakland. It's Fairfield again. Gretchen Lancour.
2: Well, we still have this sig alert going on for 80 westbound. Between West Texas and Sassoon Parkway, the right lane is closed while a heavy-duty tow recovers a semi that crashed off the shoulder into some trees. Looks like they're making some progress. Traffic is still slow, though, from Travis Boulevard. And a sig alert for San Mateo, 101 southbound, just before Poplar Avenue. This is an accident blocking the two left lanes. Has traffic stopped from Milbrae Avenue. Gretchen Lancour for KQED.
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12: From KQED News, I'm Natalia Navarro. A batch of newly released videos and audio recordings in the federal corruption case of former Oakland Mayor Sheng Tao are offering more insights into the relationships between city officials in Oakland and the owners of the city's curbside recycling provider. KQED's accountability reporter Alex Hall joins us now for more. Can you begin, Alex, by briefly reminding us of the major players in this case?
13: Yeah, so if you remember last year, Tao, her longtime partner Andre Jones, and David and Andy Duong, their family owns California Waste Solutions, which is the city's recycling contractor, were all indicted on bribery, conspiracy, and fraud charges. Prosecutors have alleged the four engaged in a corrupt relationship in the lead up to the 2022 Oakland mayoral election and in the months after. And they allege that Tao agreed to use her authority as mayor to take certain actions that would benefit the Duong's companies. And that in exchange, the Duongs agreed to pay for negative political mailers attacking her opponents in that election and pay Jones through a no-show job. All four of the defendants have pleaded not guilty.
12: Where did these recordings come from, and what new revelations are in them?
13: Yeah, so the recordings were seized by the FBI from Andy Duong's cell phone. One of the files is a video of Mario Juarez. Juarez has pleaded guilty to participating in the alleged scheme and is now a cooperating witness for the government. In the video, Juarez appears to be standing in a conference room at California Waste Solutions office with members of the Duong family. He's holding a bottle of champagne, or what appears to be a bottle of champagne, and he appears to be making a toast. He says, "The day after you won the City of Oakland contract, you were there paying everybody. Everybody was like piranhas. I remember because I was there. I was in your office. $50,000, $100,000, whatever it was. And you said, 'What do you want?' I said, 'I just want to do business with you.'" And court records show that prosecutors are expecting Juarez to testify at trial that he was referring to bribes.
12: And we should be clear here, these are unproven allegations, right?
13: Yes, that's correct. Attorneys for the defendants declined to comment on the video and some of the other allegations that Juarez has made, but they've been raising questions for months about Juarez's credibility.
12: There were also recorded phone calls with elected officials in these files. What can we hear in those phone calls?
13: Yeah, so prosecutors filed several recorded phone calls between Andy Duong and Oakland politicians. One is from 2019 when Tao was still on the city council. And in the recording, you can hear what appears to be her sharing information with Andy Duong about a closed session discussion about the city of Oakland's then lawsuit against California Waste Solutions, in which the city was accusing the company of overcharging ratepayers. In the call, Tao fills Duong in on where other council members are at on the issue, and she appears to advise him on how to prepare for a meeting the next day. In this clip, you can hear her requesting that they meet somewhere more private.
14: We don't want people hearing us talk about this stuff, you know?
15: Right, right.
14: And I prefer a private room because we don't really want to be seen with you guys.
15: Right, right.
12: What are the potential consequences of these recordings in the case against Tao?
13: Well, we don't know exactly what evidence prosecutors will present at trial. They've argued in pretrial filings that the video of Juarez shows a critical moment in the alleged corruption scheme that they're saying took place between Tao Jones and the Duongs. Juarez is also expected to testify that Andy Duong told him that he often recorded politicians in case he needed to use it for leverage later on. It's possible that prosecutors could play excerpts of some of those recordings for jurors when the case goes to trial in just a couple of weeks.
12: That was KQED accountability reporter Alex Hall, and I'm Natalia Navarro. This is KQED News.
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16: 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I'm Sasha Pfeiffer.
17: And I'm Juana Summers. Choosing the right school for your child can be a difficult decision, but it can be even more complicated if your child's Black. Janisha Watts is a staff writer at The Atlantic and also the mother of a son approaching school age. She shares her experience in a piece titled, Why I Am Sending My Black Son to Private School, and she joins us now. Welcome.
18: Thank you. Thank you for having me.
17: So we're having this conversation on the heels of a lot of fierce debate about this story that landed in the New York Times magazine. It was written by your friend, Nicole Hannah-Jones, but I want to start this conversation talking about your experience. You grew up in Lexington, Kentucky, and you received what you describe in your piece as an abysmal education. How did that factor in to how you're raising and thinking about educating your son?
18: I guess one thing I want to say, too, is just this is from my experience from Lexington, from my personal experience. But I will say that by the time I graduated high school and I attended community college, I was behind. I discovered that I was behind in English, math. I didn't know a lot of, like, some of the basic things that you should know, I guess. For me, it's just a situation of where I've always just been extremely insecure about my education. Mm-hmm. It's just something that just haunted me. So, like, even now, as a staff writer at The Atlantic, I get very insecure or stressed out by coming across like I may don't know certain information. Yeah. With my son, I just never wanted him to experience what I experienced of, you know, just not knowing or just feeling like you're not smart enough or not picking up on, like, certain social cues or cultural cues.
17: 10 years ago, Nicole Hannah-Jones wrote a cover story for the New York Times Magazine. It was called Choosing a School for My Daughter in a Segregated City, and it charts the decision that she and her husband made to send their daughter to what they describe as a high-poverty, all-Black school in New York. And I just want to just be direct here. I am not a parent, but I do remember when that article came out, it was this big topic of debate among my friends, especially my Black friends, and I wonder if you had a similar experience.
18: I think Nicole is probably one of the most courageous journalists of our times, and she's an incredible journalist. Yeah. And I think that what she was doing was, I mean, I thought it was incredible. And I don't want to speak for Nicole,
17: of course.
18: I just love the idea of thinking about the community as a whole.
17: In your article, you acknowledge that being able to choose a school is a, quote, mark of status. Many parents do not have that option, but you do. Tell me what factors you weighed when choosing to educate your son in the private school system.
18: The biggest factors for me was the education and also the diversity and the rigor of the program. So, I mean, he's still in preschool, but I just wanted to make sure that he was surrounded by diversity. I wanted it to be organic.
17: Janisha, our educational backgrounds are really different. I grew up in Missouri, and I attended overwhelmingly white private Catholic schools my whole life. And I would say I got what people would say is a conventionally good education, a great education from a school with great ratings. But I have to say, it was also a super lonely experience. There weren't a lot of other kids that looked like me in my classes. Do you worry about that when you think about educating your son?
18: Yeah, I definitely don't want him to only be the only black boy. Like, I want there to be other black and brown kids. So I do want him to see other people to look like him. I do remember, like, a couple weeks ago, he came home and he told me he wanted straight hair.
17: Mm.
18: And I was horrified. And it's not like his school doesn't, I mean, he sees a lot of people that look like him, but, you know, it's just something I had to, like, kind of sit with for a couple days.
17: Yeah. We should talk about the gender factor here, too, because you were raising a black son in this country. Why do you think it is that many of our young black boys, our black men, are failed by this country's public education system?
18: I think I can, from my experience with my son, I can say sometimes that teachers can bring their own biases when they're are working with black children, or they can make assumptions. So I've had experiences where my son was like maybe 1 year old and a teacher used like aggressive language when she was describing his behavior. But I was like, wait, he's one. So I think that's just the lens of how they just viewed him in this country. Mm.
17: If you could sit down across the table from another black parent who is wrestling with what is undoubtedly just a really hard choice, what advice might you give them?
18: I will say that whatever decision you make is going to be a hard one. Mm-hmm. I don't believe it's a right or wrong decision, but I think that it's just like you have to kind of like live with it. And even though it's selfish, you have to think about, you know, what you think will work best for your child. And then sometimes it may hurt you because, you know, other kids may be left behind, you know, like, and then you see other kids like struggle.
17: Yeah.
18: So I think it's hard. It's very, very hard.
17: Janisha Watts is a staff writer at The Atlantic. Thank you so much for joining us.
18: Oh, thank you. Thank you for having me.
19: Poverty hit a record low overall in the U.S. last year, but U.S. seniors are an exception to that good news. For 5 years running,

0: Coming up.
1: Some malls that are dying and will be dead.
0: Rest in peace. First, though, let's do the numbers. Dow Industrial's down 347 points today. That's 2/3 of 1%. Finished at 51,481. The NASDAQ subtracted 248 points. That's 0.9% there. 26,820. S&P 500 down 59 points. A little bit more than 0.75%. 7683 there. NVIDIA, we talked about its competitors fared from bad to worse. Broadcom subtracted 0.9%. Advanced Micro Devices, AMD, deleted 0.3% on the day. The Trump administration has rolled back fuel efficiency rules for new cars. The old rule required car makers to hit a little bit better than 50 miles a gallon by 2031. Now, just a little bit under 35 mpg. General Motors slipped 2.4%. Ford Motor down 2.6% on the day. Bond prices down. Yield on the 10-year T-note. Hang on to your hats, people. 5.23%. 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
1: 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Let's get some details. Here's Al Rogers.
2: And they're juggling two areas with no service right now. One between Antioch and the Pittsburgh Bay Point area. That is due to some police activity. Also, they're just passing along where there's a track problem between SFO and Millbrae. No service between those stations right now. And Roebrook has westbound Highway 4 closed in Brentwood from Bowl 4 to Sand Creek Road till 10 p.m. Al Rogers for KQED.
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3: Next time on Climate One, Sheldon Whitehouse has been talking about climate change on the Senate floor for more than a decade, even amid the recent climate hushing by other members of his party.
4: People want to hear more about climate change. People understand that it is now banging into their direct family financial situations.
3: Senator Sheldon Whitehouse won't stop talking about climate on the next Climate One.
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5: From KQED in San Francisco, I'm Alexis Madrigal. Diesel prices are now well above $8 a gallon in California, higher than they've ever been and 63% more than a year ago. Unless you drive a semi-truck, chances are that you aren't paying that price at the pump, but you're going to end up paying more for many other things as a result of high diesel prices. In this hour, we're going to explore the ways that diesel is embedded in different parts of our economy, from dairy farms to local timber to wine, and ask, when will the rest of us start to feel the impact of these high fuel prices? That's all coming up next, right after this news.

0: Live from NPR News, I'm Giles Snyder. President Trump is touting the construction of a steel mill in Iowa that he says his tariffs made possible. Iowa has closely watched House and Senate races with control of Congress at stake this year. NPR's Deepa Shivram reports that the plant is expected to create about 2,000 jobs, but not expected to begin producing steel until 2030.
1: Trump's announcement comes as Americans are souring on how they view Trump's handling of the economy. And with the midterm elections just a little over a month away, the president is running out of time to shift voters' perspectives.
2: Today we're thrilled to announce that Mesabi Metallics will be building the largest steel plant in American history in the great state of Iowa. It's the largest plant, one of the largest plants in the world.
1: The steel plant is being built by Mesabi Metallics, a company based in Minnesota, though the plant will be constructed in Iowa. It's expected to produce 10 million tons of steel a year once it's fully built. The $15 billion investment marks the first mega steel plant to be built in the U.S. since the 1960s, according to the White House. Deepa Shivaram, NPR News, The White House.
0: Now to the UK, where five British nationals described as terror suspects have been released on bail. They were detained yesterday near a British military base used by the U.S. to launch strikes on Iran. That location prompted concerns about a connection to the Middle East, as NPR's Lauren Freyer reports.
3: British counterterrorism officials say the men are still under investigation for explosives and terrorism offenses, and that authorities are investigating multiple lines of inquiry, including whether the suspects were working for Iran, Russia, or other non-state groups, quote, knowingly or unknowingly. Iran's embassy in London denies any involvement, saying malicious speculation only fuels Iranophobia. The men, Londoners, all in their mid-20s, were detained in the middle of the night near RAF Royal Air Force Base Fairford, west of London. It's been the target of anti-war protesters as well. Lauren Freyer, NPR News, London.
0: Prosecutors say they're reopening an investigation into alleged sexual assault by members of the Chi Phi fraternity at Cornell University. Aurora Berry of member station WSKG reports that's after public uproar following a lawsuit against the university, several Greek life organizations, and fraternity members.
4: The plaintiff in the lawsuit was a Cornell student at the time of the incident. The lawsuit says she was drugged and sexually assaulted by seven fraternity members in 2024. Tompkins County District Attorney Matthew Van Houten says the plaintiff, quote, did not allege that she was drugged against her will or gang raped in her original statement. Van Houten says the case will now go before a grand jury. Cornell's Vice President for University Relations, Kyle Kimball, says that the university supports the decision to reopen the investigation. The lawsuit says Cornell didn't do enough to protect the plaintiff. For NPR News, I'm Aurora Berry in Ithaca.
0: This is NPR News. The U.S. Senate has passed a bipartisan bill that would regulate college sports. The measure passed this evening on a 77-22 vote. It would codify into law the settlement of a 2025 lawsuit that allowed colleges to pay players. It would also establish new guardrails. The bill faces an uncertain future in the House. A nor'easter soaked coastal communities along the East Coast over the weekend. David Wright from Ocean State Media reports.
5: The nor'easter walloped the region with heavy rains and winds clocked as high as 70 miles per hour in New York City. One Brooklyn man who worked for the City Housing Authority was struck and killed by a falling tree. In some towns on the Jersey Shore, the water was waist deep. At the height of the storm, 180,000 customers in New Jersey alone lost power. Work crews were busy all weekend long, and most of the outages have been restored. On Nantucket, the storm deposited a huge chunk of a shipwreck onto the beach. It may be part of a three-masted schooner that sank in 1884. For NPR News, I'm David Wright in Greenport, New York.
0: Forecasters say Hurricane Polo is nearing landfall on Mexico's Baja California Peninsula. Polo is a Category 3 storm, and the National Hurricane Center in Miami is warning of life-threatening winds and flash flooding. Further west, forecasters say Hurricane Nolo is edging away from the main Hawaiian islands, but is expected to bring dangerous conditions to the area around the Papahanaumokuakea Marine National Monument. This is NPR.
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7: And this week on Spooked, when Austin's dad starts having night terrors, the family thinks it's just nightmares. But Austin thinks it's a demon, and he needs to confront it. 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Well, we've got that big moon in the sky. Not quite full. It was full a couple days ago, but it looks full. And you'll be able to see it with clear skies expected tonight. Lows in the 50s tomorrow, sunny and a little bit warmer, getting into the low 90s inland.
8: Welcome to Forum. I'm Alexis Madrigal. You probably don't think about trucks that often, but it is trucks, long-haul semis, delivery vehicles, drayage trucks in and out of the port that power so much of our local economy. And these vehicles run on diesel. That means that $8 a gallon diesel hits so many businesses hard. But of course, it's not just the trucks. Diesel is everywhere in our economy. And here to tell us about it, we've got Severin Bornstein, professor at UC Berkeley's Haas School of Business and a faculty director of the Energy Institute at Haas and a member of the board of governors of the California Independent System Operator. Welcome.
9: Thanks for having me on. Yeah.
8: We've also got Kyle Cameron, president of Cameron & Co. Trucking, Inc. Welcome, Kyle.
10: Thank you, sir. Thanks for having me.
8: So, Kyle, you run two businesses that are being hit hard by the cost of diesel. Let's start with the obvious one, trucking. How much has that business changed for you because of the diesel price spike?
10: Well, our overall cost, just our largest cost is diesel, aside from payroll, labor. Mm-hmm. And so since we've had over, the fuel's doubled since last year, I was paying $4.85 to $4.90 a gallon, and now we're knocking at the door at $8.50, and I'm sometimes fortunate to get a little bit of a discount on the rate because we burn about 10 to 12,000 gallons of fuel a month. And so I believe on Friday I filled up and they email me when I get the yeah. when I swipe the card at the card lock, and I paid $8.41. Wow. For my pickup.
8: Wow.
10: Yeah.
8: Wow. I mean, who are your customers? Like, what does this business that's so dependent on diesel, like, who does it end up serving?
10: So our trucking company is pretty much a local trucking company, and we service the construction industry and the agricultural industry, specifically the wine industry. So on the construction side, we haul dirt, sand, and gravel, pre-mixed concrete. So we service new construction predominantly, or remodel, but mainly new construction.
8: Mm-hmm.
10: So
8: that'd be like, yeah, you're just bringing anything you need to build a house. Right.
10: Yeah. Exactly. Yeah. You bought a lot and you're building a new home. So we're doing all the exports. We're hauling the dirt off and then importing all the septic system if you're not in city limit, and digging the footings and bringing in the drain rock and building the pad. So everything that comes in before the framers come to start framing your house comes on a truck from us usually.
8: Yeah. Let's talk about the other business you've got, making wine. I mean, people might not associate that as much with diesel, but there's a bunch of steps along the way, right, that require the
10: fuel. Oh, certainly. So, yeah, I mean, we grow grapes. I'm a seventh-generation wine grape grower in Sonoma County, and actually, as we're talking, I'm in my pickup sitting in one of our Chardonnay vineyards in the Russian River Valley. We started this morning at 2 a.m. with diesel tractors getting the grapes out of the field. So that would be the first time diesel affects our industry in wine grape growing and making wine. So we have diesel tractors working the fields. Then we have a diesel truck on its way right now to pick up these grapes that we picked this morning early. And then that gets shipped to the winery, and then it's processed. And so once it's processed into finished wine, then it hits a truck again in a tanker. So that'd be the third time it's moved with a diesel truck. Tanker takes it to the bottling warehouse where we bottle the wine. And so the tanker hauls it over there. We make a finished product and palletize it. And then it has to leave the bottling facility to our warehouse facility where we store it. So there's another move. So that's number four in a box truck, which is diesel. And then now that it's in the warehouse, we have to sell our wine to Molly Stone or Oliver's Market or Safeway or a smaller mom and pop shop that is definitely affected. So that's the fifth time we have to haul it to the store, which is in a diesel truck.
8: So how do you deal with it then? I mean, do you just, I guess the obvious thing to do would be you could try to raise the price by whatever percent, or do you just eat it and it just cuts into your margins?
10: Well, with our construction side of the business, with the trucking, we're an hourly rate for what we do. Mm-hmm. So we've increased our hourly rate by $10 an hour, which isn't enough. I mean, because we're burning $80, $90 an hour in fuel usually when we were burning 40 or 50. So there's a little bit of a help by that extra $10 that we started charging. And we started that in July 1st. And then afterwards, now we've also included a fuel surcharge, which we're now at 15%. So between those two, we still aren't making the complete difference up. I am eating some of it, but it is helping just keeping offset. Everybody going. Because, you know, we're offsetting it for sure, but not enough to get it where it was a year ago.
8: Yeah. And what about the wine side? And what is your wine company, by the way? Yeah.
10: Oh, I own Tresini Winery. So we have Cameron Family Ranches, which is my last name, which grows all the grapes. And then Tresini Winery is the winery that produces the fruit for us. Yep.
8: Got it. Okay, cool. What can you do on the wine side?
10: Yeah. The sales are so soft right now in the downturn of the industry with less and less folks drinking, straight up with that, less and less folks drinking, and younger folks that are drinking are usually going to a pre-mixed cocktail in a can, if you will, or a seltzer.
8: Mm-hmm.
10: So we haven't increased. If anything, we actually came down with our pricing as far as wine because sales have come down. So we need the folks that are drinking wine, I want them to be attracted by both our quality and our price.
8: Yeah.
10: So on that side of things, we haven't done anything to help us with the fuel prices.
8: You just eat it. Yeah.
10: We're still doing it.
8: Yeah.
10: This is our family's 172nd harvest in the Russian River Valley, Sonoma County.
8: Oh, my God.
10: So
8: just can't give it up now.
10: Yeah, we're not going anywhere because of the fuel, but we gotta just, batten down the hatches a little bit and hopefully save it somewhere else, So we've taken some other alternatives in our farming to offset the pricing. Yeah. So instead of maybe an extra disking or mowing pass in the vineyard, we're not doing that to save that way.
8: Mm-hmm. Severin Bornstein, let's bring you in here. I mean, diesel prices, as we're hearing, affect so much in our economy, and these are the highest prices we've ever had in California. What's going on? Why is this happening?
9: Well, yeah, it affects not just trucking and farming, as Kyle said, but also the same sort of phenomenon is happening in other fuels that come from the same part of the barrel, such as jet fuel and fuel for shipping, as well as heating oil for people in the Northeast. All of these are the type of product that comes out of refineries as well as gasoline when you process a barrel of oil. And it turns out the refineries in the Middle East and in Russia produce a particularly large share of these what are called middle distillates, diesel and jet mm-hmm. fuel and heating oil. And those refineries are having a hard time, both because in the Middle East they have a hard time moving their product out, but also in both the Middle East and Russia we are seeing a lot of attacks on those refineries that are causing a lot of damage. Ukraine has figured out how to use their drones to attack Russian refineries, and in the Middle East Iran has been attacking refineries in Saudi Arabia and elsewhere. So we've seen a cutback in the ability to process oil into these diesel and other related products at the same time as the price of crude oil, the basic feedstock, has also gone up in price. Mm-hmm. And if you look at the high price of diesel, both of those are playing a major role. About half of that is the higher price of crude oil, and about half of it is the scarcity of processing that is get into the diesel and other middle distillates that is meaning that we have less diesel on the market. And, of course, when we have less diesel on the market, that drives up prices.
8: But California has a very specific kind of fuel environment, right? We have renewable fuel standards. We have different types of efforts by the state government to shape the market, particularly to move away from petroleum-based diesel. So how much is that playing into these, you know, kind of high prices at the pump?
9: Well, California had higher diesel prices before the war started and before all of the international conflict, due to our higher standards for renewable diesel. Basically, sellers of diesel are required to have a certain share of renewable diesel, and California has really been successful in this. Over half of the diesel that is used in the state is not based on petroleum. But the price is still driven by petroleum diesel. These other fuels, the renewable diesels, are subsidized through this requirement process, but the price that they sell for is still the market price of diesel. So while we do have a cleaner diesel environment than the rest of the country, and it has lowered greenhouse gas emissions somewhat, although renewable diesel still has a very significant greenhouse gas footprint. It doesn't really protect us from these international price movements in diesel. So we have seen increases along with the rest of the country. We started higher than the rest of the country, and we are still substantially higher.
8: I mean, people may have heard about refineries having problems in the state of California. How much does that play into this?
9: That's really not playing a role in the high price of diesel right now. It's being driven by these international factors. We do have issues with refineries closing, but we have been exporting diesel. We don't have a shortage of diesel. In fact, the whole U.S. exports a substantial amount of diesel because we produce more diesel than we consume, and the Europeans use a lot of diesel. So we tend to move our diesel into Europe and to a lesser extent to Asia, and they in return send us gasoline, which we need.
8: Yeah. We've been talking about how diesel prices have skyrocketed, why that's happening, who it's affecting. We've got Severin Bornstein, professor at UC Berkeley's Haas School of Business and a faculty director of the Energy Institute there at the School of Business. We've also got Kyle Cameron, president of Cameron & Co. Trucking. We want to hear from you. Has the steep increase in diesel prices affected you or your business? Maybe you run a small business and it's a big part of your cost equation. 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Stay tuned for more right after the break.
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12: I'm Mina Kim. 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It's the Aaron Sorkin follow-up to The Social Network on Facebook's creation, and it tells the story of the platform's reckoning after whistleblower Frances Haugen in 2021 leaked tens of thousands of internal documents about the harms of social media to the Wall Street Journal. Haugen joins us to talk about how the leak changed her life and reverberates today. That's Forum tonight at 9. On KQED.
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8: Welcome back to Forum. I'm Alexis Madrigal. We're talking about the price of diesel, which is well over $8 a gallon, why the price has skyrocketed, how that's affecting businesses, and how it's affecting all of you. Maybe you run a small business and diesel is a big part of that. You can give us a call, 866-733-6786. Have you noticed anything changing, prices changing because of the rise of diesel? 866-733-6786. The email's forum@kqed.org. You can find us on social media, Blue Sky, Instagram, Discord. Of course, we're KQED Forum. Let's bring in John Coletta, CEO of Clover Sonoma. It's, of course, a maker of dairy products, the milk I had this morning. They're based in Petaluma. Welcome.
13: Thank you, Alexis. Thanks for saying that about the milk as well. Glad to be here.
8: Yeah. So just tell us about your company, about where diesel plays a role in the sort of milk and milk industry.
13: No, you picked a good one, because when you think about milk and dairy, the average grocer, it's such a typical everyday item in the grocery that we tend to be going to a grocer, say, 3 to 4 times a week. Perhaps many of the viewers have seen the big Clover trucks driving up and down the highway with good old Clo on the side and Clo's famous puns. But those trucks all operate on diesel, and actually renewable diesel, 100% of them, I'm proud to say. I was glad to hear the past discussion mentioning California, proud of that as well, and renewable. But, you know, we've got to get there a bunch, right? And if I were to estimate the total cost of petroleum and all things Clover, it's probably 3% of sales. Hmm. So that increase from $5 to over $8 has been a big deal.
8: I mean, what does that mean for people who are buying milk, buying yogurt? You know, I mean, are they going to see an immediate jump in the price of those things?
13: Well, we've been patient, maybe more patient than most. We have not passed anything along. Now that it's been bouncing around 90 to over 100, we've held off. We probably incurred, just to be specific, maybe $100,000 a month, literally, to a bottom line that is not a big bottom line. We are in dairy, a single digit, you know, bottom line profit rate. But I tell you what, to be honest, Alexis, it's most companies are now putting surcharges. You know, when you don't know if something's long term, rather than price it specifically to, say, a gallon of milk, you tend to take that interim step and call it a surcharge on an invoice, and then a grocer comes along and does what they do. My best guess, Alexis, is we're going to start doing that next month, finally. Other people have done it long, you know, months ago. Mm-hmm. But I'm guessing it's about a quarter a gallon. I'm guessing it's 10 to 20 cents an average dairy item.
8: Wow, wow. Yeah. You know, Severin, what do we know about how long this could go? I mean, given that you're saying a big chunk of what's happening has to do with the war in Iran, has to do with war in Russia and Ukraine, could this mean, I don't know, if those things end tomorrow, do we see the price of diesel come down, or is this going to be long-term kind of no matter what?
9: Well, I think both are true. We would definitely see the price of diesel come down if both of these conflicts ended tomorrow. That seems unlikely, and it's very hard to forecast what's going to happen in either of those wars. But we would not see it return to pre-war levels. So there are two problems that we are aware of. One is the shipping of these products, and that would probably loosen up pretty quickly, although it would still take a few weeks to get the tankers in place and so forth. But the other problem, and probably the bigger, longer run problem, is the damage to refineries. And we just don't know how much damage there's been, but it's clear there has been damage, and that would not suddenly be fixed if the war ended tomorrow. So the world diesel market would continue to be short of diesel, for probably at least many months to come.
8: Yeah. I mean, given that we've got these sort of long-term factors, John Coletta from Clover Sonoma, do you think about getting off of fuels entirely? Could you go with some of your trucks to electric trucks or something else? Or is the sort of capital cost of that sufficiently high that it doesn't really make sense unless these fuel prices stay there for, you know, X number of years?
13: I mean, we've been dabbling in it, to be honest, and it's probably a matter of time where it becomes a requirement, which wouldn't be a bad thing per se. But take a truck that's hauling dairy around. Now take refrigeration. Now take what EVs and electric vehicles are capable of doing for long hauls. It's not highly functional there. So we have a couple in our fleet, to be honest. We have a fleet of 50 trucks out there. Mm-hmm. But starting to look into it, the answer is it would be $10 to $15 million for Clover, who's not all that big. We're a mid-sized company, to convert them all.
8: Mm-hmm. How about you, Kyle Cameron? You've got 10 trucks out on the road. Have you thought about converting one of them to be electric, or is it just the kind of work that you do? The electric trucks don't really meet your requirements yet.
10: No, it's kind of a similar answer. In the construction side, we do a lot of specialty trucking. So let's say we're paving your driveway, that you just put in. And so we have to go to the asphalt plant. And then a lot of times we sit, and then, you know, with the dumping of the truck, I don't know if they've came with the electric trucks yet, with the PTO hydraulic system that is needed to to dump the load, right? And sometimes we're there for 4 hours, and sometimes we're there for 16 hours. It depends on, you know, you always come into problems, you know, occasionally you come into problems, I should have said, with the job site, you know, it's just something's hanging up, and so we have to wait, and I'm not sure that it's effective yet enough to use in what we do, for sure.
8: Yeah, yeah.
9: Alexis, if I can chime in, this is Severin.
8: Sure.
9: It's not just, or it's a combination of the higher cost, but the higher demands that these sorts of transportation have, which is the reason they're using diesel in the first place, is diesel engines deliver a lot of power, a lot of torque, and they need that for hauling and for trailers and so forth. And that is something that, although battery transportation has gotten great for light-duty vehicles, heavy-duty vehicles are still a long ways away from really being able to replicate that without huge battery packs that make it much harder to actually use the equipment. So unfortunately, whether it's tractors or semis or air travel, we just aren't there yet with a technology that's very competitive. It's very exciting to see light-duty vehicles so competitive, but I think it's important to recognize that's not what diesel is being used for.
8: So, I mean, if it sounds like we're stuck with diesel here, and that you know, for all the reasons that you're saying, kind of seems like at least our near to medium term future. What about the idea that's been floated by the Trump administration to put export controls? Just kind of putting two things together. You said, you know, we're stuck with it, and also we, as the United States, are a net exporter of diesel. So why don't we just keep more of the diesel for ourselves? What's the issue with that, Severin?
9: Well, first of all, our partners elsewhere in the world depend on our diesel exports, and we would really be shafting them right in the middle of a crisis they're already facing. But even for the United States, this would have extremely uneven effects. Most of the diesel is produced in the Texas, Louisiana area. They would have a glut of diesel there. They generally move it through ships. There aren't good pipeline connections, particularly to the West Coast. They could move it through ships to the West Coast, but there is a law, the Jones Act, that's been suspended, would have to continue. But that would be a complete change in the logistics of how diesel is moved around. And that means that it would take quite a while for the glut that would be in the Texas, Louisiana area to sort of smooth out across the rest of the country. It would eventually lower the price of diesel, but it would also make refining generally less profitable and would likely lead to reductions in refinery runs, which means they also produce less gasoline and could very well end up raising gasoline prices.
8: Why would refinery get less productive?
9: Well, right now they're making very good profits making diesel. If the price of diesel plummeted, which it would in the Texas area if you banned exports to other countries, they would see that running a barrel of oil through their refinery is now much less profitable. The way a refinery works is it looks at the profits of all the component parts they get out of it, jet fuel, diesel, gasoline, and other products. And if they're making less profit, they will run shorter runs of production and make less of everything. It's always a balancing act of how much profit they're making on everything.
8: What's in a barrel of crude oil, like you can't just take a barrel of crude oil and everything becomes diesel. Variety of different hydrocarbons in there that need to be made into all these different things.
9: That's right. And we would see a real mess. It would be really disruptive. It reminds me a bit of the 1970s where we tried to regulate the price of gasoline and had unintended consequences of causing gas lines. I think here we would have unintended consequences of what the refineries produce and the need to completely change the logistics of the oil industry in the United States, of the refining industry, in order to move that product. So I think we would see a massive scramble, at first a big glut in the Texas-Louisiana area, and possibly in the longer run, reduction or an increase in gasoline prices. At the same time, the diesel market in the rest of the world would just skyrocket. And that, of course, would include countries like in Europe that we are depending on for assistance in the war in Iran, and who are already taking the lead in helping Ukraine.
14: I have a quick question.
15: Oh, go ahead.
14: If I could chime in.
15: Yeah, sure.
14: Sorry.
15: Go ahead.
14: So, this quick little story. My late grandfather, Al Cameron, who had Cameron and Cameron Trucking, we had about 50 trucks at that time. He owned the business. And in his later, last few years of his life, he was always intrigued with asking me every time I'd see him, what's the price of diesel? Where's the price of diesel? You know, he always wanted to know, because he was in the business for his whole life, you know, late 50s he started. And he often told me that when he was in it in the late 50s, early 60s, and that was, everything was moving on diesel then too, the price of diesel, he wouldn't even hardly factor it into a cost, because it was so less expensive. I would, you know, I don't know if the word cheap's appropriate, but anyways, he always wanted to know what the price of diesel was. So I'm wondering now, okay, we're 50, 60 years later now, and it always was less than a gallon of gas, but now we're more than a gallon of gas. So what changed, I wonder, between then and now? I mean, we're still burning diesel doing all our freight, but now we're higher than the gas.
15: Yeah, Severin, what a great question. Severin, you want to take that?
9: I wish I had a good answer for that. I mean, the diesel we use is quite different than the diesel of 50 years ago. It's ultra low sulfur, and that probably contributes something to it. And the refining process has changed quite a bit. But I'm just not enough of a petroleum engineer to, petroleum engineer to know how that actually has changed the costs in the system.
15: That's interesting.
16: And Alexis.
15: Go ahead.
16: Oh, I would just say again, I'm estimating all things petroleum are probably 3% of our sales, packaging, et cetera. I would venture to say that was far less. I would venture to say it was probably 1% or so looking back as the costs have come up. So across the entire P&L, it's not just diesel, it's petroleum.
15: Yeah. And that's your, that's John Collette, of course, CEO of Clover Sonoma. We've also got Cal Cameron, you heard, also president of Cameron & Co. Trucking. We've got Severin Borstein, professor at UC Berkeley's Haas School of Business. Let's get another business owner here. Sean Crooks, co-owner and vice president of Crook Logging, Inc., also serves as the first vice president for the California Farm Bureau Federation. Welcome, Sean.
17: Well, good morning, everybody. Thank you.
15: Yeah, and Sean, tell us about, you know, logging. I would imagine the big place for diesel there is in the logging trucks.
17: Yeah, definitely in the logging trucks that you see on the highway, but more importantly for our operation, all of the equipment that's used to get that log onto a truck is diesel powered, and it's extremely high horsepowered equipment as well that does consume quite a bit of fuel. So our entire process runs on diesel.
15: And do you, is it, you know, kind of like what we've been hearing these other things, like it's a single digit percentage of the overall cost of your business kind of thing?
17: It's one of those that the way I figure our business, being that we're seasonal, and so we're dependent on the weather. So, you know, the old saying, you got to make hay when the sun shines.
15: Yeah,
17: and that's a little misnomer, because a lot of times they're baling hay in the dark when the moisture's right. But we have to work when the weather allows us to work. And so we can't really be too concerned about that as far as a percent. But the way I view it is we need to have revenue of a certain dollar amount a day. And just for a round number, say it needs to be $15,000 a day while we're working to be able to cover all of our costs throughout the year. Because again, we only get to work 180, sometimes 200 days a year. And with the increase from just say $6 to $8, what that's doing is that's increasing our cost around $600 a day is what happens when we have a price jump like that.
15: Yeah. I mean, how have you dealt with this in the past? You know, price of diesel has gone up in years past and it's gone back down. So what do you do in that time?
17: Yeah, and we're in a position where when we sell logs, most of those contracts are signed, you know, 6 months, a year in advance type of thing. Or if we bid on a project that's service work, fuel reduction, say just mastication, where you're just kind of rearranging the brush out there, you're not selling an actual product. Most of those are for a year or two, and we have to bid on those jobs, and you're normally doing those jobs at a per acre price. And so a lot of it's just kind of trying to, for, you know, a lack of something very scientific is your best guess on where prices are going to go. You kind of have an idea of what happens historically. And then if you have a major market disruption, a lot of times there's not much you can do about that, depending on who you're working for. There's rare instances where we're able to either add that surcharge or talk about, you know, a force majeure clause in a contract, that things are out of everybody's control. And so it just usually doesn't work that way. So like the most of production agriculture, when you're producing that raw commodity, you're the ultimate price taker to start with. And so you're already at the bottom of the barrel, and it's just not something that you're able to pass on as far as the surcharge would go.
15: I mean, are you concerned about sort of the long-term viability of what you're doing if, like, diesel prices stay here? Or is it just more like it's just a worse business? It's like it was before, but a little bit worse, you know?
17: Well, as far as the log market goes, this is some of the worst timber prices I've ever seen in my lifetime. And our measure is by the 1,000 board feet is how we sell timber. And 25 years ago, we were receiving $900 a 1,000 board feet for timber. And right now, the sawmill's only offering $150 a board foot for that same timber. And so that's what's happened to the value of our commodity in that time. And so that's a much larger concern to me than the price of diesel, because if there's no market to sell the timber, it doesn't matter what the diesel price is, I can't work at all.
15: Wow. And what drives that? Just like the number of new houses being built?
17: It's definitely a global issue, but yes, housing is a big one with where interest rates are, but it's really the cost of construction. Just there in the Sacramento market, saw on the news there about 2 months ago, you're around $100,000 in permit fees for every new home they wanted to construct. So we in California have added a lot of regulation that has a lot of dollars to it, and that doesn't build any bedrooms onto the house. And so when all those costs get spread out, it definitely hurts the demand for dimensional lumber.
15: We're talking about why diesel prices have gone up, what kind of effects it's having across our economy. Talking with a bunch of different business owners. We've got Kyle Cameron from Cameron & Co. Trucking. We've got Sean Crook, you just heard, co-owner and vice president of Crook Logging, Inc. We've got John Coletta, CEO of Clover Sonoma, of course, maker of dairy products based in Petaluma. And we've got Severin Bornstein, professor at UC Berkeley's Haas School of Business. We'll be back with more right after the break.

Coming up in the next hour of Forum, a new film called The Social Reckoning heads to theaters next month. The Aaron Sorkin sequel to The Social Network on Facebook's creation tells the story of the social media platform's reckoning after whistleblower Frances Haugen leaked tens of thousands of pages of internal documents central to the 2021 Wall Street Journal expose, The Facebook Files. We talked to Haugen about how those revelations changed our understanding of the harms that come with social media and how the leak changed her own life, too. 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

0: Welcome back to Forum. Alexis Madrigal here talking diesel. You may have seen diesel prices are up over $8 a gallon, highest they've ever been, and up 60% from last year. We've got three local business owners, Kyle Cameron from Cameron & Co. Trucking, John Coletta from Clover Sonoma, and Sean Crook from Crook Logging, Inc. We've also got UC Berkeley, Severin Bornstein, and we want to get you into this conversation to fill in San Francisco. Welcome to Forum.
1: Hi, good morning. I used to be a small biodiesel producer in the early days of biodiesel. So my question is two-part. Some of the refineries, Unocal and I believe another one in the Vallejo area have been converted to renewable fuels, and which should have nothing to do with the Strait of Hormuz, other than I guess it might be an international commodity at this point, but Unocal certainly has been raising their prices along with the price of petroleum diesel. Mm-hmm. And then my other question is, so Formula One Racing now runs off of synthetically derived fuel that's made from ambient carbon dioxide and hydrogen obtained from water using green electricity. And I'm wondering why California isn't just jumping on creating synthetic carbon neutral fuels.
0: Yeah, this is really, thank you for this, Phil. Severin, let's go to you on this, because I have to admit I'm a little confused about this as well, only because I didn't realize quite how much California had gone all in on renewable diesel, now, you know, consuming a ton of it. We're taking huge amounts of production from Louisiana and North Dakota and other places. Why is it that hasn't helped us? I mean, it does feel like, I don't know, wouldn't this be an opportunity for renewable diesel producers to take more market share by lowering their price? They don't have to sell at the market price of diesel, right? It's just more of a they want to.
2: Well, I think that they tend to be small producers individually, and the market price gets driven up to the price of petroleum diesel because it's a substitute. And so as soon as, if it were cheaper, there would be a big move into renewable diesel and there wouldn't be enough supply and it would drive the price up. Mm. So those prices tend to move very closely together. And this is part of the global transportation fuels phenomenon, which is we have global markets. So for instance, when the price of oil when oil shipping is blocked in the Strait of Hormuz, an oil producer in the middle of California raises their price, and because what they're producing has become more valuable because it's more scarce. And that is the general phenomenon with renewable diesel, that it tends to become more valuable and the price goes up. There are these alternative technologies for producing synthetic fuels, and I hope at some point they will become cost competitive, but they're just not right now. In fact, they're pretty far out of the money. I have been hearing about them for more than 20 years, and it's great that we're working on them, but the progress has been frustratingly slow.
0: Well, and what would the feedstocks be anyway for that? You know, what would they be made out of?
2: Oh, well, in some cases, as the caller said, they can be made out of green electricity and

0: ethanol, for example. They stopped doing it, but manure is capable of a lot of energy, enough to do 20 loads of laundry a day, 100 miles of the right kind of fuel. So, Severin, maybe you and I can work on, we have a dream.
1: Right. I mean, I guess that's right. There's got plenty of hydrocarbons in manure. Yeah. Let's bring in William Brazelton in Santa Rosa. Welcome.
2: Hello.
1: Hey, William. Welcome.
2: Yeah.
1: So yeah, I understand it, you're a farmer, right?
2: Yeah, I'm a fourth generation farmer in Vacaville, actually, and we grow peaches, apricots, plums, and commercial prunes. Half of our operation is direct to consumer, and the commercial prunes go through SunSweet.
1: Oh man. So in that business, diesel comes in, I guess, in the movement of things, but maybe also in the drying of the prunes?
2: The prunes are actually done with natural gas.
1: Uh-huh.
2: This hydrator and winners that we use actually has a natural gas line that hooks up to them, so they're purchasing that directly from PG&E. But for our operation, we run on diesel for all of our tractors and harvesting equipment, and that's something that we're luckily done with harvest now. But we typically top off all of our fuel tanks on the ranch, and we're currently hoping that the prices will come down to where it is actually feasible for us to do that.
1: Yeah. What has this fuel price change look like from your perspective? I mean, as I understand it, right, farms don't necessarily have to go to the same, diesel station as a semi-truck.
2: No, typically we'll have it delivered on-site. So for us, we have some on-site fuel tanks. And we'll have a company like Ramos Oil come and deliver red dyed diesel to us, and then we receive the bill in the mail. And like for us, we're really second guessing some of our post harvest activities that we normally do just because of the now increased cost of the diesel fuel.
1: Yeah.
2: To do it.
1: Yeah, well, like what would those be? Like just stuff for like the health of the fields and running all your all your equipment.
2: So like, well, one of those key ones is post-harvest nutrients for the trees. After we pull the fruit load off of our trees, the trees are actually generally at a deficit for the nutrients that set them up for success the next year.
1: Mm-hmm.
2: And so right now we're looking at how we can maybe cut a couple of corners on that. Maybe we only do our nutrient application in every other row, that we cover half the trees versus the full tree getting coverage. Another thing we're looking at is normally we do a cover crop application. Cover crops we plant in the rows to help with soil health, and it's that usually requires quite a bit of tillage and other work in the orchard, and we're not sure that we'll be doing that this year either.
1: Mm-hmm. Mm-hmm. William, thanks so much. Really appreciate just hearing it, another perspective on where diesel prices end up, you know, kind of reverberating through the economy. Thanks so much.
2: Yeah, thank you.
1: Appreciate it.
3: Alexis, this is Severin. If I can just point out the – so this has been a great presentation of the ways in which diesel does affect these small companies, and it does flow through to consumers. But if you look at the actual amount of diesel the U.S. uses, we use about 2.5 times more gasoline every day than diesel.
1: Mm.
3: And so the typical consumers, and this is, I think, why diesel tends to fly below the radar, the typical consumer not only is hit in the face as you drive down the street with the rising price of gasoline, it actually overall is not hitting them as much. There are these specific industries that are really getting wiped out and by the high price of diesel. But most consumers, if you look at where this is hitting their finances, the gasoline increase, even though it's a smaller increase, is actually raising their costs more than the diesel. Together, they are raising

0: leasing costs quite substantially. I did a calculation that of the 3.4% inflation over the last year, almost a full percentage point is due to rising prices of gasoline and diesel.
1: Wow. Joe writes on the Discord to this point, given how this is exacerbating the general cost of living crisis we've been seeing these past few years, how much further do you think prices could go up? It seems that a lot of people are already being squeezed to their limit here. Severin, you could take that one.
0: Yeah, I think, unfortunately, the prices could go up substantially more if the wars go the wrong direction. There will be some what's called demand destruction, which means people start consuming less. That doesn't tend to happen in wealthier nations as much as in poorer countries. In poorer countries, when the price of oil and the price of these refined products go up, there are a lot of people who just can't afford it. And so they have no choice but to cut back. And we see a bigger cutback in lower income countries. But there are certainly plenty of people in the United States who also are running on very tight budgets and suddenly find that they can't afford, for instance, a long commute to a job. And suddenly that job is just not viable anymore.
1: Yeah. Yeah. Let's bring in Rainey up in Boonville. It's been a while since we got a Boonville call. Welcome, Rainey.
2: Hi. I'm a new rancher. I'm just starting my business this year, and we were hoping to use more electric vehicles on the ranch, looking into an electric ATV, electric tractor, an electric truck, and we're finding that there's a one electric tractor that was made as a, I think it was a partnership between Mondavi and New Holland, and they've pulled the plug on it. I'm sure there are multiple reasons for that. And the electric ATVs also are very much more expensive and don't come with very stable service records. And so we've bought gasoline ATV, looks like we're buying a diesel tractor that's used. And it's a shame. And I think, you know, part of it is the administration we're dealing with right now not supporting electric vehicles in any way. But, you know, just looking at the cost of it, it's not the greatest time to be getting into the diesel business, but here we are.
1: Yeah. Hey, Rainey, really appreciate that on the ground perspective there on sort of what happens if you're setting up new and you can do it. It still isn't working. Let's bring in Greg in Redwood City too. Welcome, Greg.
3: Good morning. Yeah, we're a small business in Redwood City, and we deliver a lot of mulch and also do some farming. And it's, you know, it's just killing us. It's not like the consumer is, you know, pinched to limit and just not spending money. I mean, our sales are down like 80% this year. But it's also the increase in the cost of equipment, you know, like the tractors, you know, were 50,000, now they're 80,000. But, you know, to fill up our truck, it's, you know, when it's totally full, it's 5 miles per gallon. So, you know, you do the math on that, and, you know, we tried to pass it on to the consumer, and it, you know, further hindered sales. So we basically just scaled back everything and just going to be in a holding pattern because, you know, we're tired of getting calls like, why is it so much more expensive than last year? So it's really killing us, not only the diesel prices, but the tariffs and the unpredictability of, you know, are you going to be spending, you know, $40,000 on a piece of equipment that, you know, was a few years ago, you know, it's so much less expensive. And, you know, it's not only us, but it's our producers that are in equipment that are, you know, a million plus to produce the mulch. And, you know, when they start, you know, getting sales reductions, then, you know, that's their bills that can't be paid. So it's just a trickle effect that, you know, I'm just shocked to see, you know, this is the first year I've ever seen it so bad that it just, it's happening so fast and so bad that it's just mind-blowing.
1: What are you going to do?
3: Like I said, I'm scaling back, and I just take in the reality that this is not going to get better anytime soon. So we're really sort of trying to pivot the business into other things. And, yeah, just really scaling back and just, you know, like expecting a recession, you know. So, yeah, not good.
1: Oh, man. Greg, sorry to hear that scary report from the front lines of business there. you know, maybe I'll come back to you, Kyle Cameron, you know, as somebody who's just working in trucking and working in the vineyards. The unpredictability of these things is something that it seems like it must be really difficult to manage, as a local business person. So what are you going to do for this next year or so?
4: Well, we're going to keep on farming and trucking, that's for sure. I mean, that's all we know how to do, really. But back to the logging, too. I mean, he made a good point. A lot of our contracts with, not directly with Caltrans, per se, but with whichever construction company they're using for road improvements and stuff like that, we bid the same idea. Like, you know, I knew a year and a half ago what we were doing today on some of these jobs, and at that point we didn't know that fuel is going to be where it's at, and so you got to kind of take it. I mean, that's not their fault, it's not my fault, but I'm the guy that gave them a number and I got the work, so we have to keep going. And hopefully now, obviously, I'm bidding jobs for 2027 and 28 with the fuel prices we're at now, so I mean, I'm looking at it like, well, maybe I'll get lucky and fuel will come down, but my rates right now are still thinking it's the same as right now. You know, I'm hoping then I can fill that deficit from what we're doing today from a year and a half ago's bid. I'm hoping to fill that deficit that way. Yeah. Other than that, with the farming side, with the Tresini Winery and the ranches of that, you know, you have to disc, you have to spray, and you have to prune, and you have to mow after you prune. So those things need to continue. And whether diesel is $8.50 or, you know, my red dye diesel, so off-road diesel is $6.70. I think we filled tanks the same, like the other gentleman was saying, we have on-site tanks, and they come once a month and fill them. It is what it is, really, with that side of the business. And and another thing, like back to the forestry and logging, the Chardonnay that we picked this morning that I'm still looking at, wondering where my diesel truck is, come pick it up, talking to you. Wondering where he is, can't call him. But anyway, the Chardonnay price right now is the same as 20 years ago. And our labor rates, aside from diesel, our labor rates have went from, you know, $9.50, $9.75 an hour to $20 plus an hour for our labor, and our product is still at the same price as it was mid-90s.
1: Ooh.
4: Early 2000s. The price per ton for our fruit is very similar to then, just because of the definitely overproduction, and then less consumption is a problem. But, everything else is well over doubled, and our price we get for our product is the same.
1: Good thing you love it, you know.
4: It's a passion for sure. I'm seventh generation in this vineyard, so, you know.
1: Got to keep going, like you said. Yeah, we have been talking about why diesel prices have gone up and how they are reverberating through our economy. Talking with a variety of small business owners. Kyle Cameron, president of Cameron & Co. Trucking, thanks so much for joining us.
4: Thank you.
1: Sean Crook, thank you. I think we lost him. John Coletta, CEO of Clover Sonoma, thank you.
5: Thank you, Alexis.
1: And Severin Bornstein from UC Berkeley, thank you as well.
0: Thanks, Alexis.
1: Thank you so much to all of our callers and listeners and commenters. Really appreciate you. I'm Alexis Madrigal. Stay tuned for another hour of Form Ahead with Mina Kim.
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8: Emergency crews responding for an auto pedestrian accident eastbound on the Gravenstein Highway near Sparks Road, just outside of Sebastopol, with one lane blocked there. And BART has their ongoing issues, no service between the Antioch and Pittsburgh Bay Point stations. That's due to police activity. Al Rogers for KQED.
7: 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He's been talking about climate change on the Senate floor for more than a decade. You can hear what he has to say coming up in an hour. It's KQED San Francisco and KQEI North Highlands, Sacramento. I'm Beth Heisengood. It's 9 o'clock.

0: From KQED in San Francisco, I'm Nina Kim. Coming up on Forum, Frances Haugen joins us, the Facebook whistleblower who leaked more than 20,000 pages of internal documents in 2021 to the Wall Street Journal and helped trigger a global conversation about how social media harms kids and stokes division. Now a new film called The Social Reckoning dramatizes why Haugen exposed Meta despite her fear and the costs.
1: I wanted to find out who radicalized my friend.
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1: We did.
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3: Hi, from NPR News, I'm Giles Snyder. In the Oval Office Monday, President Trump questioned the release on bail of five British nationals arrested in the UK near a US-run airbase in England.
4: Might be, but I will tell you, I would have said, don't let them have bail, cashless bail. I wonder, is it cashless bail, I guess? That was one of the problems that we had, which started the whole mess of crime. And we're ending cashless bail.
3: The UK's head of counterterrorism policing says the men face stringent conditions and remain under investigation. They were detained Sunday near a British military base used by the U.S. to launch strikes on Iran. Investigators are looking into a possible link to Iran, also Russia, or non-state-backed military groups. U.S. Navy says two Navy aviators are being evaluated by medical personnel after they were forced to eject from their aircraft. The Navy says the incident happened off the coast of Virginia during aircraft recovery operations aboard the USS Dwight D. Eisenhower, and that four Navy personnel on board were injured. Texas Attorney General and Republican Senate candidate Ken Paxton told a forum of the U.S. Hispanic Business Council in Fort Worth that the country needs to secure its border before allowing in more immigrants. But Paxton acknowledged that key U.S. business sectors need more immigrants to fill open jobs, as Houston Public Media's Andrew Schneider reports.
5: Paxton says that the U.S. needs to pursue an America First immigration policy that benefits the people who are already here. But he says he'd spoken with farmers, ranchers, and home builders who all rely on immigrant workers.
6: And that likely means that we have to let people in that can fulfill some of these jobs that we don't have enough people for. Our birth population isn't keeping up with demand.
5: Paxton's Democratic opponent, State Representative James Tallarico, will address the U.S. Hispanic Business Council on Wednesday. Tallarico has been a fierce critic of both Paxton and President Trump when it comes to immigration and border security. I'm Andrew Schneider in Houston.
3: The SpaceX Starship rocket reached orbit for the first time, but as Brendan Byrne from Central Florida Public Media reports, the mission was cut short.
7: Starship and its 33-engine booster launched from SpaceX's Starbase in Texas on a planned 10-hour mission. The launch, for the most part, went as designed. An engine on Starship did shut down about 30 seconds early, but mission control decided it was still safe to continue its orbital path. Just about 3 hours after liftoff, it splashed down in the Pacific Ocean near Hawaii. It's unclear what caused the mission to end early. During its time in orbit, Starship deployed more than 24 Starlink satellites, a new version that will help build SpaceX's global internet constellation in orbit. SpaceX is counting on Starship to grow its commercial business, and NASA has tapped the spacecraft to bring its astronauts to the lunar surface for future Artemis missions. For NPR News, I'm Brendan Byrne in Orlando.
3: This is NPR. The maker of ChatGPT is putting the release of a new AI model on ice. OpenAI says internal testing found the system did not meet the company's safety and alignment standards. The Wall Street Journal first reported Monday on plans to abandon the model. OpenAI chief executive Sam Altman joined other industry leaders earlier this month in calling for a slower pace of AI development and stronger safety measures. Studies show that when parents stay closely engaged with their kids' online lives, they lower the risk of harm from social media. NPR's Ritu Chatterjee reports.
8: Research suggests that setting boundaries around screen time and social media lowers the risk of screen addiction among kids. The American Academy of Pediatrics recommends having a family media plans outlining those boundaries and that parents follow those rules too. If parents have frequent and open-ended conversations about their teens' digital lives, the kids may feel comfortable coming to their parents for help if they have an unpleasant or problematic experience online. Elizabeth Hoover was the chief technology officer at Alexandria City Public Schools for 17 years. She also has two teenage daughters.
2: I tell parents to start early, talk often, listen intently, and don't feel like you have to have all of the answers.
8: Hoover started these conversations long before her daughters had their own phones. Ritu Chatterjee, NPR News.
3: Stocks in Asia mixed in Tuesday trading after a down day on Wall Street. The S&P 500 sank 0.8%. The Dow dropped 0.7%. I'm Giles Snyder, NPR News.
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10: 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Weather-wise, we're expecting clear skies tonight, lows in the 50s with light winds out of the southwest, and then tomorrow, sunshine and warmer, 60s through upper 70s and getting to the low 90s in the inland areas.
0: Welcome to Forum. I'm Mina Kim. Aaron Sorkin's follow-up to the 2010 film The Social Network about the founding of Facebook comes out next week, called The Social Reckoning. This time, it's about the 2021 revelations that Facebook knew its platform stoked division and harmed kids, especially teen girls, and did not act. Revelations that came to light after Frances Haugen decided to secretly leak thousands of internal documents to Wall Street Journal reporter Jeff Horwitz. Here's a bit of the film's trailer.
11: Listen, before I go on, I want to make something clear.
12: Okay.
11: I have a hunch you're not a fan of Facebook. But I am. I am here to help Facebook, not hurt it, okay?
12: You send me a message. What would you like to talk about?
13: I don't know what the girl thinks she's doing.
14: She's disrupting.
0: Haugen's memoir, The Power of One, How I Found the Strength to Tell the Truth and Why I Blew the Whistle on Facebook, is out in paperback this month, and she joins me now. Welcome to Forum, Frances.
15: Thank you for inviting me.
0: What did you think of the film? I assume you got a preview.
15: I did get to see it maybe 2 weeks ago. And I was really impressed because ever since conversations have begun on, you know, should they make a movie out of this, I've always been a little baffled. Like, how do you make exciting taking a bunch of pictures? And, you know, Aaron Sorkin worked his magic and it's exciting and funny and all the things that you associate with an Aaron Sorkin movie. So it was real surreal, and it's so odd seeing yourself up on the big screen. I'll put it that way.
0: Yeah, I was gonna say it must be surreal. How?
15: And you know, it's one of these things. So there are parts of my experience where I don't ruminate on what happened 5 years ago. You know, I have a wonderful life that is not related to social media. And there are parts of it that he depicted really well that once I watched the movie, I was like, oh yeah, I did write about that. That did happen. So I'll give you an example. You know, there were things that I had high levels of certainty about when I first started talking to Jeff, and there are things that I didn't know. But I knew there were known unknowns when I started talking to Jeff, and they did a really good job of capturing that. Like, there was a period of time where we were trying to fit the puzzle pieces together. And I think it's an important thing to remind people that these topics aren't just complicated for like everyday people. They're complicated for people who know a lot about them. And they did a great job of depicting that quest for understanding.
0: Yeah, they had Mikey Madison play you, the Oscar winner, and then Jeremy Allen White plays mm-hmm. Jeff Horwitz. Yeah. Did she get some of the details right, or things that were you had actually forgotten?
15: Mm-hmm. Yeah, like I was saying, like some of those things about the process of, like, you know, how did we create meaning, right? Like, that it's one thing to have a giant stack of paper, and it's another thing to be like, you know, why did this happen? What were all the dominoes that, like, because it's very easy to tell a story about someone who's evil, right? It's like, oh, well, they did bad things because they, you know, wanted to hurt other people. You know, that almost never is the real story. And, you know, the movie does a really good job of depicting that there were different dependencies. There were things that the company was trying to navigate around, and they made choices that were short-sighted, that had really serious consequences. They were warned about them, but they were complicated. Like, it was, there were different balls in motion. And unfortunately, because there wasn't the right either external oversight or internal guidance or leadership, you know, bad choices were made.
10: Yeah. I was also just wondering about the small details of you and your personality, whether those came through.
15: It's funny. Like, the thing that struck me the most was, so I have a vasospasmatic problem. So that means, when I get colder than about 83 degrees Fahrenheit, I start to lose sensation in my hands and feet. So, like, right now, sitting in New York on kind of a drizzly day, I have, like, little heaters in my shoes because it allows me to, like, be comfortable enough I can talk to you, right? I live in Puerto Rico today. And, it was wild watching her wear wrist warmers, like, throughout the entire movie, which sounds like such a tiny detail. But I walked away from it being like, oh, my God, like, I've done a lot of mental energy not thinking about this, because being forced to watch her do this for 2 hours, I was like, wow, this is really disruptive. Like, this has actually been like a large, this is actually, you know, it's like one of these things where you hear your voice recorded for the first time. There were wrist warmers that she wore where I was like, I have knit wrist warmers that look exactly like those, you know, like I never told them about any of that. Like, that's all stuff that they summoned from the creative void.
10: Wow. And probably, well, you know, you do talk about your health issues, and interestingly, how dealing with them was sort of the hardest thing you've ever done, even harder than blowing the whistle on Facebook, though in a way the two are connected. But how so?
15: Yeah, you know, the originally when I set out to write a memoir, one of the things I was hoping to kind of, you know, there's this interesting question that comes up in interviews over and over again. It's like, you know, how were you able to do this? You know, like, you know, there were lots of people who had a chance to do this. You actually did it. And, you know, I think if people, you know, if you talk to an average person about, like, why do they not follow their heart? And this could be about something way smaller than, you know, taking down a big company like Facebook. You know, they'll say things to you about, you know, they're worried they'll lose their job, they'll lose their home, they'll lose their partner. They'll, you know, they you know, start to catastrophize, like, you know, all these things that are the kind of the pillars that we think are ourselves. And over a period of time of like 2 years, like a pretty short period of time, like I lost all those things because, like, you know, I started to get sick initially and we didn't know why. And my then boss thought I was faking the need for a wheelchair. So I went from needing to, I could ride 200 kilometers, so 125 miles in a day on a bike, to being in a wheelchair in 2.5 years. And, you know, you lose your job, it was domino. And, the process of having to put my life back together, you know, I don't wish what happened to me on anyone else, but one of the things that it gave me was the realization that we think these things are who we are. You know, if we lost these things, how could we ever come back? But the reality is that we have so much more strength inside of ourselves than we give ourselves credit for until we have to use it. And so when I ended up in a situation where there were potentially consequences, you know, like I weighed the odds. I thought it was like a reasonable risk. But, you know, I knew that I had already come back from having so little. And so it didn't feel like a binary choice. It wasn't like I was going to give up everything to do what I thought was right.
10: You had already sort of experienced it and survived. Let me invite listeners into the conversation. What do you want to ask Frances Haugen or tell Frances, the Facebook whistleblower? Do you remember when those disclosures surfaced, the Facebook files? And what effect did it have on you, listeners, your use of Facebook or Meta products, or how you thought about the company or tech companies more broadly, social media companies? 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Right. You know, if you were going to whistleblow on a major company, you could have a lot of terrible things happen to you, you know, including losing your job or losing, you know, people close to you, colleagues, friends, family, and so on. But you had already sort of experienced that because, as you say, you know, your health deteriorated and ultimately you were pushed out of Google, right? That's where you were when a lot of this was starting.
15: So I got hired straight out of college to Google, and it was the, you know, they paid for grad school. So I'm pretty sure I was the first MBA they ever paid for an MBA. I was there for seven and a half years, something like that.
10: Wow.
15: And it was really heartbreaking in the moment. But I look at it and, you know, I ended up, kind of getting to follow one of my great passions, which is I love social software. So like in the movie, they talk about like, you know, I'm not here to hurt Facebook. Like the only way Facebook can actually heal itself or like have a long-term future is if they deal with their problems, right? And the way the system was set up and the system of incentives, they were never going to be able to make the choices they needed to make internally without having some external pressure. You know, I never would have gone to work at Pinterest if I hadn't left Google. I would have never gone to work at Yelp. I would have never ended up at Facebook. And even today, like, I still love social software. Like, I love connecting people. And so sometimes the things that, you know, I would have never left Google if I hadn't been given a little, you know, little shove. Because I loved search. Like, I loved getting to see inside of people's thoughts. You know, it was beautiful.
10: You were reluctant, though, to take a job at Facebook when they recruited mm-hmm. you in 2019. Yeah. Talk about why.
15: It was funny. When I went to go write my memoir, I went back and was like looking through old emails and, you know, old chat logs and all these things. And I was definitely less polite than I usually am with people when the Facebook recruiter reached out. Because for context for listeners, Facebook has struggled to hire people mid-career and more senior for a long time. So even though they pay substantially more than other similar employers like Google or Amazon or Apple and that kind of thing, if you have more than maybe 5 years of work experience, there's not a huge amount of demand for people to work there. And part of that is that, you know, going back, I think at least as far as maybe the early 20-teens, so it's been over 10 years that this has been going on, there was kind of a perception that Facebook, you know, their motto, their old motto of move fast and break things. You know, if you're a person who is more conscientious or you want to work on a single thing for a couple of years, sounds like a really basic ask. Inside of Facebook, it's so dynamic that they, you know, for example, they bet the whole company on the metaverse 5 years ago and now they're doing AI, right? Like it's a more chaotic place that might have other motivating principles than maybe making technology that, there's a lot of utopian thinkers in Silicon Valley, and I think Facebook attracts fewer of them.
10: Yeah. And it certainly didn't help with, you know, the after effects of the 2016 presidential election or Cambridge Analytica, right?
15: So when they reached out, they were like, oh, do you want to work at Facebook? And I was like, the only thing I would want to work on is misinformation, because I had watched the consequences of it. But that's another chapter.
10: Yeah. And let's get into that chapter right after the break. We're talking with Frances Haugen, who leaked tens of thousands of pages of internal documents that were published in a 2021 Wall Street Journal expose called the Facebook Files, and helped people realize that the tech giant knew its platforms harmed kids and stoked division and yet did nothing to address it. Haugen's story is the inspiration for the forthcoming film, The Social Reckoning, and we'll have more with her and with you after the break. This is Forum. I'm Mina Kim.
16: 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I'm Beth Heisinger. 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Climate One, that's a program that comes your way every Monday night at 10, and tonight the guest is Senator Sheldon Whitehouse of Rhode Island. That's coming up at 10 on KQED News, the time now 9:20.
10: 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I'm Mina Kim. 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
0: Facebook files, the 2021 Wall Street Journal expose that showed that Facebook knew its platform stoked division, harmed kids, was riddled with misinformation, and did nothing to address it. Facebook whistleblower Frances Haugen was the reason that we learned about that, and her story is part of the forthcoming film, The Social Reckoning, that's out next week. It's a follow-up to 2010's The Social Network. And listeners, join the conversation. What do you remember about the Facebook files? What effect did it have on you? Your use of Facebook or Meta products at the time? How you thought about the company? Did it give you insights or thoughts about the broader incentives of the tech industry? What do you want to ask or tell Facebook whistleblower Frances Haugen, whose memoir, The Power of One, is out in paperback this month? The email address is forum@kqed.org. Find us on Discord, Blue Sky, Facebook, or Instagram at KQED Forum, or call us at 866-733-6786. 866-733-6786. As you know, Frances, before the break, you know, you were excited about social software, and the film clip suggests that you also, you know, appreciated what Facebook was trying to do with regards to connecting people. But the company had changed or was changing, right, with regard to how it was going to keep people on the platform.
15: So a big part of my revelations back in 2021 was trying to make the public aware that Facebook's own researchers over the course of a couple of years, talking to political parties across Europe on the left, on the right, talking to people in the United States, had found that changes they had made to the algorithm, the little computer program that chooses what content you get to see when you open up Facebook. You know, they made choices to that algorithm to try to encourage people to produce more content. And unfortunately, one of the side effects of those business choices was that it also gave the most distribution to the most emotionally intense content. And that had the unfortunate impact of, you know, political parties saying things like, we used to be able to run, say, a white paper on our agricultural policy, which we get is not super sexy. It's not thrilling. But that's like what democracy is actually about. You know, there's all these things that are not super exciting, but people read them. We could see from the stats people engaged. Now, if we don't do really inflammatory, you know, accusations, things that make people angry, they don't get the same distribution. And unfortunately, when you put that at scale, it changes the conversations that we get to have.
0: Yeah, nothing short of, as you write in your memoir, defining the issues we voted on. I have to say, mm-hmm. reading it was such a reminder of how powerful those changes could be. And of course, you know, the mental and physical health of kids, especially teen girls, the effects of that was also very well documented. Yeah, did you want to say something?
15: Well, I was going to say, one of the things that I was really amazed by with the movie is, you know, my memoir is a book. You know, there's a lot of conversation on a lot of different issues around Facebook. The issue that, you know, they could have chosen many different things to focus on is like the we'll call it the simplified version of what information I brought out. But the factoid they chose to make, the kind of the smoking gun, was about Facebook ran research on how do people find extremist groups and join them on Facebook, mm-hmm, at least circa 2021, 2020. And what they found was 2/3 of the people who joined groups that were actively violating Facebook's rules on violence, you know, calling for violence, calling active hate speech, active threats against, say, minorities, the government, was because Facebook recommended that group to them. You know, and when you say something like that, it sounds implausible. It's like, wait, you already said this is against your rules. Like, why are you recommending a group that's against your rules? But when you have these systems, there has to be motivations to keep them safe. And the question is, how safe is safe enough? And we currently live in an environment where there is no check and balance on the company other than the company being like, how safe should we be? And that's the world that I was living in when I brought forward the information in 2021.
0: Yeah, you also connect Facebook to January 6th. And of course, you talk about how you feel like the groups, you know, would not have grown as fast as they had would not have been able to spread the lies if they didn't.
15: To be real clear, that's not my opinion. It's the research that I brought out from Facebook. They had data scientists that went in there and after the fact were like, wait, like how did Stop the Steal get so big so fast?
0: Yeah.
15: So I feel particularly empathetic to the people who, you know, got arrested on January 6th and said, you know, when I looked at my Facebook feed, it looked real. Like everything I saw said, this is happening, this is happening, this is happening. And when the researchers inside of Facebook went back and said, how did this happen? You know, Facebook had in place rules that allowed a single person to invite 300,000 people to Stop the Steal groups. Or, you know, a small group of people founded, you know, tens of different Stop the Steal groups, even though that kind of behavior of like doing kind of shadow organizations and pretending you're all independent isn't an allowed behavior on Facebook. And part of the reason why all these things, all these safety measures that were on for the election were off was that Facebook fired the team whose job was to run those systems. So no one was in charge. No one was responsible for saying, oh, the temperature is starting to overheat. Like maybe we shouldn't run the platform at 11 or 12. Maybe we should just run it at like 7 or 8.
0: How much did the film makes quite a bit about how you really wanted to get to the bottom of how a friend of yours was radicalized. How much of that was, in fact, something that really prompted you to start to question Facebook?
15: So part of why I was willing to take the job in the first place, because when I was offered the job back in spring of 2019, you know, I went and asked a variety of friends for feedback on, like, should I take this job? Like, I feel very conflicted. Like, on one side, I see there's a lot of opportunity for someone with my specific skill set. So someone who's worked really intimately with the kinds of software that picks out what people see in their home feed, right? Like I'd already done that job at Pinterest. I'd worked on at that point. It would have been Facebook was going to be my fourth social network. I could see that there was an opportunity to have impact, but I also was like, do I really want to deal with something this messy? And the thing that pushed me to engage with it was that back in 2016, I had watched a friend who had been like very passionately for Bernie Sanders. After he lost the primary, he became very disillusioned. And like when he went on social media, like he progressively got shown more and more extreme content that was not really related to our like consensus reality. And watching him like passionately defend to me that like George Soros ran the world economy was like a terrifying experience for me, because like if a smart, like well-educated, like someone who loved to consume information about the world, if being online could push them to be like, oh, we can't even talk about newspapers because newspapers are all lies. You know, it how do you come back from that level of disconnection or like estrangement? And you know, if it can happen to him, it can happen to anyone. And so that's why I originally took the job.
0: Well, Jay in San Francisco writes, how did Frances get direct access to all those documents? If Facebook had incriminating documents, I'm surprised that they'd be available for any employee to see. Can you answer Jay's question and also just the painstaking role you had to play in getting those documents to Jeff Horowitz at the Wall Street Journal?
15: One of the downsides of being someone who works a lot with data is that it can make you, like a little paranoid, because you can imagine all the ways if you were trying to catch yourself, like how would you catch yourself? And so I followed like fairly tight cybersecurity. So I had a separate laptop that never had been connected to the internet. I had a phone that I don't think even had a SIM card in it. Like it was like a small deviation in the movie. They have a flip phone in the movie. And I had like basically a phone with a touch screen, but not an iPhone, just like a generic Android. And I had to go through and take pictures of each individual page, like one page at a time on my screen. It was interesting, you know, he makes a great point. So like, how did I have access to what I had access to? So for some things, I really got the accidental things that slipped through their net. So when it comes to like kids, for example, only about 10% of the pages I brought out were about kids. And when the lawyers representing children who had been hurt, families that had been hurt, the attorney generals were able to subpoena for pages. You know, I brought out maybe a couple thousand pages. They were able to get millions of pages about kids. So the stuff that we found out about kids was really the stuff that, like, by, you know, using the, you know, I'd worked on multiple search engines by the time I was at Facebook, you know, using all the kind of little tricks around, you know, could we search for this? Could we search for this? Like, they just didn't lock it down quite hard enough. But for all the stuff around political polarization, about how Facebook was influencing what ideas were allowed to be spread on the platform, I was exposed to a lot of that because I had worked on the teams that were looking at the algorithms, that were trying to understand why were we seeing things like the ethnic violence in Myanmar, or later I worked on the working group that worked on the violence in Ethiopia. So it just happened to be that I had direct access because I worked on those issues.
0: Listener Stopna writes, those of us who are in the mental health field know that the damage from social media is long-term and pervasive. I was aware that many tech companies, especially gaming companies, were hiring psychiatrists to make their products more addictive. I think in search of that big idea and wanting to break things, ethics will likely take a back seat in this industry, absent accountability. You know, you've talked about, of course, the profit motive at Facebook and the pressures from shareholders and so on and so forth. But you also note that there was sort of a paranoia on the part of Zuckerberg of a Facebook killer that would come to displace the company.
15: Mm. So we forget that, you know, the tech environment we live in today, it's not eternal. Right. Even Facebook, who's, you know, at this point been around for more than 20 years, at some point it killed MySpace, which was like even bigger than Facebook back 2004, 2005. Before that, there was Friendster, which was very, very similar to Facebook. And Facebook could see elsewhere in the world that products would surge. So, for example, when Instagram was bought, Instagram only had, it had less than 15 employees. And yet it sold for $1 billion. And the reason why it was worth that much money with so few employees was Facebook had an app that it was paying people to run on their phones to report back on what apps they were using. And they could see that this little tiny photo sharing app had exploded over the course of a very small period of time. And so social media is only as strong as the most recent wave of success it's had. And so Mark's always looking for what he can buy next. But he hasn't been allowed to buy a big acquisition in a number of years now because of antitrust reasons.
0: Hmm. Did that paranoia drive his decision to also essentially offer or make his platform available in, you know, some of the most impoverished countries?
15: One of the biggest motivators for me when I became a whistleblower was going into the company, I was very focused on our experience here in the United States. You know, my friend is in the United States. I'm in the United States. I'm watching, you know, say the 2016 election play out, just to remind people, because we forget what the internet was like in 2016. Like, there were viral stories like that were seen by tens of millions of people, 100 million people in the United States, like Pope endorses Donald Trump. Right. Like, things that today we'd be like, we don't generally see that level of absurdity go that viral. Right. But when I joined the company, I learned a lot about how Facebook was being used outside the United States. So as an English speaker speaking to other likely English speakers, we take for granted that we have a really rich and vibrant open internet that we can interact with. You know, if you don't like a company, you don't like a news source, there are alternatives. Facebook went into some of the most fragile places in the world when no one was online. So we're talking mid-20-teens, early 20-teens, and said, hey, we want you to be able to access the wonder of the internet, specifically Facebook. If you use our products, your data's free. If you want to use anything else, you're going to pay for it yourself. And so in a lot of countries around the world, you know, you might not have a business webpage, you just have a Facebook page. Or even a newspaper might not do its own page. It might have a group and push out content through that Facebook group. And the difference between having an open internet where you get options and choices and competition and having a closed internet like that is that if the company, Facebook, doesn't choose to invest in your safety, there aren't other opportunities to get those safety needs met. And what we found, I found in just the first couple months working at Facebook, was that while Facebook said we really care about everyone in the world, even though only about 11% of users spoke English, over half the safety budget was focused on English. You know, if you weren't in Western Europe, if you weren't in the United States, you got very, very little safety investment comparatively.
10: And so even though it was providing this incentive for a closed network, it wasn't doing anything to ensure or police that network, essentially. And you also connect that and others to violence or division and issues in these smaller countries.
15: Well, that was kind of one of the wild things in the last 6 months I was in at Facebook was in Ethiopia, a very large ethnic conflict emerged that was fueled by an information operation not even run inside the country. So in the case of Myanmar, the Myanmarese government built out a whole bunch of digital assets so that they could run an information operation against the Rohingya, their Muslim minority, mm-hmm. to say, hey, you need to go after these people. These people are dangerous. In the case of Ethiopia, you had expats. So these are people who have left the country because there was an authoritarian government. You know, they've been displaced, and they ran an information operation on their own back against the people inside their country, stoking division. And one of the things that we need to remember, and I watched very, very front row in my last about year in the company, is that nation state actors know how cheap it is to run information operations. They know how little was invested in preventing them from freely operating. And in an open democracy like the United States, you know, we are very vulnerable to having our discourse influenced by people going in there and pushing ideas into groups or silencing people who might ask questions. Because it's way more effective to make us fight each other than have someone outside fight us.
10: Yeah. It's interesting too how you talk about, you know, the effect of your leaks. Like your motivation, right, was to come forward because you were concerned about tens of millions of lives in some of the most vulnerable places in the world. But that isn't what ended up being the biggest things that move things in this country. I'm sure you're glad that there was a big reaction to your disclosures, but what did that sort of experience do for you, seeing that sort of disconnect between your intent and the outcome?
15: So I don't want to say that I was like cynical going into it, but like I didn't know enough political science that I was aware that, you know, if you look at every Congress in the United States going back to 2000, so this is not, we can't blame it on either party, and it's not about right now. It's like, this is an ongoing trend. It's been going on for 25 years. You know, each progressive Congress passes less and less legislation. You know, we are dealing with some really heavy, complicated structural problems in how we have set up our government. You know, even our own Supreme Court justices, when you ask them, like, would you recommend copying the U.S. Constitution for a new country today? Like, they're always like, they're like, no comment. And we've seen action in Europe, and that's where I expected to see action. And we've seen action through the court system in the United States. And those are the two things that I thought were most likely when I went into all of this back in 2021.
10: We're talking with Frances Haugen about the effect of her leaking tens of thousands of pages of internal documents from Facebook that showed the tech giant knew about its platform's harms and did nothing to address it. A story that's being dramatized in the film coming out next week called The Social Reckoning. We'll have more with Frances Haugen and with you after the break. Stay with us. This is Forum. I'm Mina Kim.

0: Coming up tomorrow on Forum, anxiety, depression, and burnout are increasingly common in high school. That's according to pediatrician Stuart Slavin, who pushes back on the narrative that smartphones and social media alone are driving the youth mental health crisis. He says school workloads, the college admissions process, and parental and social status pressures are also to blame. We'll hear from Slavin and a school administrator and high school journalist about how to escape what Slavin calls the success trap. The title of his new book. Join us. 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Just search KQED Forum. 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I'm Mina Kim.
1: My name is Frances Haugen. I used to work at Facebook. I joined Facebook because I think Facebook has the potential to bring out the best in us. But I'm here today because I believe Facebook's products harm children, stoke division, and weaken our democracy. The company's leadership knows how to make Facebook and Instagram safer, but won't make the necessary changes because they have put their astronomical profits before people.
0: And that's my guest, Frances Haugen, giving Senate testimony in 2021 after leaking internal documents revealing that Facebook knew about its platform's harms and did not address them. It's the subject of Frances's memoir, The Power of One, How I Found the Strength to Tell the Truth and Why I Blew the Whistle on Facebook, which is out in paperback this month. And it's also the subject of the film, The Social Reckoning, coming out next week. Listeners, what do you remember about the Facebook files? What effect did it have on you or your use of Facebook or Meta products or maybe even other social media platforms? What questions do you have for Frances? What do you think it would take to make social media and AI safer? You can tell us by calling 866-733-6786, posting on our social channels, Discord, Blue Sky, Facebook, and Instagram. We're at KQED Forum. And you can email forum at kqed.org. Listener Allison writes, I cannot help but think of parallels to Daniel Ellsberg's releasing of the Pentagon Papers. Talk to me about the impacts of your leaks, how you are seeing them today. Certainly they have been referenced in the recent settlement that Meta had to make with some 47 states and other places, right, for $17 billion because it violated child privacy and consumer protection laws, and people definitely were doing other lawsuits related to that ahead of it about the addictive nature of the platform, especially on kids.
1: You know, it's interesting. In maybe 5 weeks, 6 weeks before the first Wall Street Journal article was published, the Senate asked Facebook in a letter. It said, hey, we want to see all of your research regarding the safety of your products for kids. Very simple request. And Facebook wrote back a letter that was a non-answer. And the text of it said, you know, there is no established safe amount of social media usage, which is not the same thing as saying, show us your safety research, right? And what's interesting and what's changed in the last 5 years. So one of the big things that came out of the settlement just a few weeks ago is that Facebook now cannot let under either 16 or under 18s, I'm not sure where the line is cut off, use Instagram for more than 2 hours a day. And it's very easy to look at that and say, like, well, 2 hours is still, like, a lot of time on social media every day. You know, we were in China, they have a 40-minute cap, for example. But, you know, going back even a year ago, we had no shared concept of what was too much. You know, yeah. You could look at a 16-year-old using 8 hours of social media a day and say, that's clearly too much, or 6 hours. But having a place to begin a conversation from is what our legislative system is actually really good at. You know, we're good at going from 1 to 1.1. We're not very good at going from 0 to 1. So we have something to work off of going forward.
0: Yeah, so you feel like the benefit is that we were able to establish, I think generally it was around 2 hours was the decision.
1: Yes, 2 hours is the floor, yeah.
0: Yeah, 2 hours is the floor. What about the amount? There's been a lot of, you know, talk about $17 billion.
1: I understand why they accepted the number they did. You know, a bird in the hand is worth two in the bush. There were lots of questions on, you know, if they fully took them to court and they got the full, you know, $300-400 billion, which easily could have been the number, right? New Mexico, one state, less than 1% of the U.S. population, one issue, child exploitation, they've gotten awarded $900 million so far, right? They didn't go after eating disorders. They didn't go after sleep deprivation. They didn't go after dangerous viral videos. They didn't go after access to drugs, bullying. They went after one issue. So the clearly $18 billion was substantially less than they could have gotten. But they took away the risk of it being nullified in appeals. And so I think it's better, you know, if we have to choose between having kids have a safer environment. So, for example, you can no longer send notifications to kids in the middle of the school day. You can't send them to them at midnight. If we had to choose between a kid having a safer product today and 5 years from now, you know, those are real things to trade off.
0: Yeah. Recently, though, you did do an interview with El País. Mm-hmm. Actually, I think it was just before the settlement, where you worry

0: problems, right? So the safety budgets were being spent on trying to keep English okay. They didn't care about Spanish. They didn't care about German to the same extent. When we look at what's happened since TikTok was sold, so Elon Musk bought TikTok for much more money than he wanted to pay. He realized that as soon as he made the offer, right, he spent 6 months trying to get out of it. He had to figure out how to get the company lean enough that he could make his interest payments. And so he fired basically the entirety of the safety team. And for the year after I came forward, I feel like Facebook really tried. You know, they doubled the size of their safety team. They expanded how many languages they provided support in. You know, they actually tried to take a more holistic safety perspective. And as soon as Elon Musk fired Twitter's safety team, the shedding of safety employees from Facebook began. And the thing I'm really scared about today for Facebook is, you know, in business community, we have a concept of a terminal company, right? Like you can have a company that's worth a lot of money, even though you know it's not going to be there in 20 years. And that's because if it throws off enough money now, and you expect it to keep throwing off money for 5 years or 10 years, that still has value. But in a world where, you know, there's a good chance that many, many fewer teenagers are using Meta's products over the next 5 years, because we're not done with the lawsuits. You know, we have the school district lawsuits. We have the individual family lawsuits. You know, we may still be facing like an asbestos opiates scale of lawsuit, right? And they have been investing less and less in that long-term success. And safety is part of long-term success. You know, having a pleasant place for people to hang out.
1: Yeah. The other big thing we're facing is just, it just feels like the technology is becoming more complex. The companies mm-hmm. are becoming more opaque, more dangerous with AI and so on. So I wonder, you mm-hmm. know, how you think about that, their trajectory and the impact.
0: Well, I think particularly in Meta's case, you know, Meta pivoted really hard in the couple months after I came forward to change the story and make it all about we're going to live in the metaverse. You know, that's the future of Facebook, virtual reality. And in the last, you know, year or two, they've pivoted again and say, oh, no, we are about personal super intelligence. You know, yes, we were social media in the past, but we're going to be the AI in your pocket going forward. We're going to be your smart glasses. You know, when you make a pivot like that, it doesn't mean the Philippines stops using Facebook for 8 hours a day, right? It doesn't mean that you're not the internet in many African countries tomorrow, right? Like personal superintelligence doesn't change those facts, even if the importance of Facebook or Instagram decreases in the United States or in Western Europe. And combined with the fact that we are going to see growing instability and acceleration from AI, you know, I worked on counter-espionage, ironically, when I was at Facebook as my last kind of team. And we watched spyware, you know, little programs that were designed to compromise people's phones or computers be distributed across WhatsApp. And a big part of the challenge of going end-to-end encrypted for messaging at Facebook was, how are you going to deal with the sheer amount of malware that is being distributed between people's computers? And in this shift towards having confidential AI systems, which is what Meta's claiming, like that's what their future is, we haven't really heard from them what they're planning to do to make sure that those systems aren't abused. You know, you don't get a free pass just because you've made something that's private.
1: Well, this Discord user writes, the great mystery to me is why people stay on Facebook. The excuse that it's an annoyance, like changing banks or mobile providers, doesn't quite explain it for me. A Discord user writes, I wonder if the film will alter people's opinion of Facebook. The first film had its impact, but the world seemed to keep right on using it. Do you think about the tale of the material impact of what you did? You know, I think about the other big whistleblower in the news recently. That was Anthropic whistleblower Jacob Coxon, right, who raised the alarm about how AI systems, you know, could ultimately destroy us. And it did make a lot of news, right? But I wonder, it changed the conversation as your disclosures did. But in terms of the long-term material effect...
0: So this is one of the reasons why the idea of just, you know, you can just unplug, I think is overly simplistic, or like why.

0: these conversations around, like, do you have to have under 16, under 14 bands, I think are such interesting conversations, even though my personal preference would be we should design safer social media for kids. There's ways to do that. We just choose not to, is because, you know, right now, if you want to leave Facebook, you know, your child's school may have a PTA group that is only available via Facebook. You know, your church you go to may only have a web presence that is available via Facebook. Like, if you want to see what the upcoming schedule is for meetings or special events, you may be required to be on Facebook. Even some local governments, right, they don't use their own website. They use Facebook. And so we need to remember that these systems are network effects. So network effects are where the more people who are on it, the more valuable the system as a whole is. And because we don't have rights to interoperability, because there's just so much inertia, we have this challenge, which is you can choose to walk away, but like there may be things. I'll give you an example. I have these very rare antibodies called cold agglutinin antibodies. So my body literally reacts to cold and like makes my blood clump up. And there are only two support forms on the internet, and they're both on Facebook. Oh, the irony. So it's more complicated. Unfortunately, it's not super trivial. I think the people who maybe more though, the flavor that this, caller is expressing is that there's people who have a soothing habit where like the way they distract themselves in the evening is they choose to go and just, you know, scroll Facebook. And I think this is a different problem that we have to talk about, which is there's a lot of people who are socially isolated out in the world. And this question of how do we as a society make sure we don't leave people behind is really, really important. Because, you know, saying, you know, this person is going to spend their evening scrolling on Facebook versus YouTube versus TikTok, you know, is that actually the highest calling of a life? You know, yeah. are we making sure that all people have access to real social connection? Because we definitely, as a society, are bowling alone today more than we were even 20 or 30 years ago.
1: Let me remind listeners, you're listening to Forum. I'm Mina Kim. So then you told the Senate that a safer, more enjoyable social media experience was possible and that these problems are solvable. Do you still feel that way?
0: I do, right? So the part of what's so frustrating about watching a lot of these things take place is, you know, and actually, or I should say maybe it's encouraging. So one of the things that's very different about the world today than even a year ago is thousands and thousands and thousands of pages have been released from the court cases. And so it's been really fascinating for me to get to look through an even broader swath of research, though it is specifically about kids' well-being. Because you can see people who understand these systems going in there and saying, we have a lot of knobs that we can turn, and we can choose whether or not to configure the system to be optimized just for engagement and growth and like how many minutes a day we lock you in. Or are we optimizing a little bit more for your ability to sleep at night or your ability to focus at school? And the trade-offs aren't insane, right? So part of the reason why the juries so far have been very, have come against Facebook so strongly is Facebook ran experiments where they stopped sending kids notifications during the day, and or late at night, and kids said, I feel less stressed. I can sleep better. I can focus in school better. Not entirely surprising. And the cost was 1% of minutes spent per month. So we're not asking them to give up 10% of their profits. We're asking them to have slightly less of our lives. And right now we don't have any counterbalanced incentive. You know, they don't have to report how many kids say they feel stressed being on Facebook or how many kids can't sleep. And so they don't make those trade-offs in the benefits of our kids.
1: Well, listener Tony writes, I'm grateful to your guest for confirming my doubts about social media. How could I have over 200 so-called friends, yet see so few of their posts while my feed was full of politics? Even in non-political groups, I could see the algorithm was narrowing the range. When I quit, I missed Facebook for about a week, then never looked back. Let me go to caller Peter in San Mateo. Peter, go ahead.
2: Hi. Well, as someone who's had to sign serious non-disclosure agreements at the 7 Silicon Valley tech startups I've worked for, what were the consequences for you? Because no doubt Facebook had you sign one of those as well.
1: Peter, thanks.
0: So I was incredibly fortunate. So until Sarah Wynne Williams came forward with her book, Careless People, and Meta came after her with hundreds of millions of dollars in penalties, they had never sued another whistleblower. So I came into the experience pretty sure that I wasn't going to be destroyed, at least in the courts, by Facebook, just because it's a very bad look to go after an individual employee, especially when they've documented thoroughly that you knew you were doing things wrong and that you continued to do them for profit reasons. I would say the biggest consequences for me have been I had a very private life before I came forward as a whistleblower. And, one of the things that makes me a little nervous about the movie is, like, I felt like a lot of that period of my life had kind of maybe receded a little bit. Like, it was more, previous chapters than current chapters. It is a very weird thing to be in the airport or something and have someone recognize you. It is a very different way of moving through the world. But I wouldn't say that it's been, I still get job offers. I still, I didn't lose any friends, so all the worst case scenarios didn't come true for me.
1: And we just have a minute left. Your book is called The Power of One, but with everything feeling so big and overwhelming, it can be hard not to feel like a single person is too small to affect anything. Yeah. What are we doing when we sort of allow that sense of fatalism to creep into our lives?
0: What a great question. So part of why I called it The Power of One, and one of the things I do try to help people explore throughout the book is I feel like I was given a real gift when I went to this brand new college called Olin College of Engineering in Massachusetts, because they build into the curriculum enough space that you can also take humanities. And I took a lot of history classes, and I was a minor in Cold War studies. And the story of the, the 20th century is of amazing things happening because individual people just don't give up. The British left India, the Soviet Union fell, apartheid ended. We should not feel like the world is impossible. We should just believe that we are in the prelude, the prologue to being able to get the change that we want.
1: Frances Haugen, the book is The Power of One. Thanks so much for talking with us. And my thanks to our listeners and also to Jared Sport for producing this segment. You've been listening to Forum. I'm Mina Kim.
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4: Well, we have a persistent problem in Sebastopol. Let's find out more about it. And here's Al Rogers.
5: And this is a major accident eastbound on Highway 116. The accident site is near Sparks Road. CHP and Caltrans have now closed eastbound 116 at Bloomfield for an ongoing investigation. San Francisco, we're starting to see stop-and-go traffic along northbound 101 between 280 and Hospital Curve with overnight roadwork setting up. Al Rogers for KQED.
4: Well, thank you so much, Al. If KQED is part of your morning, your commute, your everyday routine, we want to thank you for making it part of your giving, too. We're so grateful to everyone who supported our September fundraiser as we get down to the last couple of days of the month. I'm Beth Huizinga. Coming up, Climate One, also an NPR News update. Hope you can stay with us. We expect clear skies tonight, temperatures in the 50s, light winds tomorrow, sunny and warmer. It's KQED San Francisco, KQEI North Highland Sacramento. We're live online at KQED.org. It's 10 o'clock.
6: This is Climate One. Sheldon Whitehouse of Rhode Island has been talking about climate change on the Senate floor for more than a decade.
7: The most important thing that can be accomplished on the climate front is to end the pollute-for-free business model of the fossil fuel industry.
6: And in spite of recent climate hushing among members of his own party, the Democratic senator has no plans to stop.
7: People want to hear more about climate change. People understand that it is now banging into their direct family financial situations.
6: Plus, we check in on the state of the geothermal energy industry and a package of bills that could give it a boost.
8: Historically, geothermal has not really ever had an effective lobby, particularly not in the federal government, not until recently.
6: Senator Sheldon Whitehouse won't stop talking about climate. up next on Climate One.
9: Live from NPR News, I'm Giles Snyder. Israel has moved further to tighten restrictions on Palestinians, imposing a week-long closure of military checkpoints in the occupied West Bank. NPR's Kat Lonsdorf reports on the increased Israeli military presence in the territory ahead of national elections next month.
10: Over the weekend, Israeli Defense Minister Israel Katz said he instructed the military to impose a, quote, general closure of the occupied West Bank for the duration of the Jewish holiday, quote. It's not unusual for Israel to impose further restrictions on Palestinians in the West Bank during Jewish holidays for what it says are security concerns. But this comes as Israel has already been significantly building its military presence in the territory as the election draws closer, and after several recent Palestinian attacks on Israelis, including one that severely wounded the son of Israel's ambassador to the U.S. Such closures in the West Bank greatly limit the movement of Palestinians trying to go about daily life. Kat Lonsdorf, NPR News, Tel Aviv.
9: The Protect College Sports Act has crossed the finish line in the Senate. Senators passed the bill late Monday night by a 77-22 vote. Texas Republican Senator Ted Cruz was a top negotiator.
11: This bill puts an end to the chaos plaguing college athletics. It protects NIL opportunities because student athletes deserve the opportunity to benefit from their talent without being taken advantage of by unscrupulous agents and backdoor deals.
9: The bill establishes a federal framework for college athletics to create one set system on how athletes can earn money on their name, image, and likeness. It also caps the amount of money schools can share with their athletes and limits transfers between schools. President Trump is praising the bill in a social media post following Senate passage. He said the measure is really a big deal, but it faces uncertainty in the House. American farmers have largely escaped President Trump's aggressive immigration crackdown, but as NPR's Kirk Sigler reports, as ICE sweeps continue, farmers are growing uneasy because many still can't find enough workers.
12: Idaho is the nation's third largest milk and dairy producer, and the labor shortage is even more pronounced in this sector of the farm economy because dairies operate year-round and aren't eligible for coveted H-2A seasonal visas. Rick Narabout heads the dairy associations for Idaho and Washington State.
13: You know, we haven't seen the worksite enforcement within agriculture, and, you know, we've been spared there for the last year and a half or so.
12: But Narabout says just as quickly his industry could fall out of favor with the Trump administration. Dairymen had been pushing for a GOP bill that would remove the seasonal requirement for some farm worker visas, but Congress is now in recess until after the midterms. Kirk Sigler, NPR News, Twin Falls, Idaho.
9: This is NPR News. The state of Florida is trying to force OpenAI to stop developing AI models without third-party safeguards and approval. NPR's John Ruich reports on the lawsuit the state filed against OpenAI and its CEO Sam Altman in June, alleging that the company had put ChatGPT on the market while concealing its risks.
14: In a court filing, Florida Attorney General James Uthmeyer is now seeking a temporary injunction against OpenAI. He posted a video on X explaining what they're asking for.
15: No new model development without independent safety guardrails. No more harvesting children's data. No more calling this product safe, accurate, or reliable.
14: The filing comes after a wave of incidents at OpenAI and other AI companies in which artificial intelligence bots have done things they should not, including escaping test zones and hacking into other companies and government websites. Those incidents have raised alarm about AI potentially escaping human control. OpenAI did not respond immediately to an NPR request for comment. John Ruich, NPR News.
9: OpenAI says it's delaying the release of a new artificial intelligence model out of security concerns. OpenAI's decision Monday comes a day before AI executives are to meet with President Trump in Washington. Separately, OpenAI is apologizing for the hacking of an Australian government website. That hack was made public last week. It's the first known instance of an AI agent hacking a government website. Stocks in Asia mixed in Tuesday trading after a down day on Wall Street. The S&P 500 sank 0.8%. The Dow dropped 0.7. I'm Giles Snyder. This is NPR News.
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17: I'm Mariana Brocious.
18: I'm Kusha Navidar.
17: And this is Climate One. The midterms are fast approaching. And as we heard about in last week's show, the phrase climate change is not exactly on the lips of every politician out there. Instead, there's a lot of rhetoric about affordability and energy. Like climate hawk Senator Ed Markey of Massachusetts, who's recently been beating the drum about the energy crisis and blaming President Trump for higher prices across the board.
18: Using words like energy crisis and affordability may be politically savvy depending on the audience, but at least one senator hasn't ever really stopped talking about climate change. Sheldon Whitehouse has represented the state of Rhode Island since 2007, and for years, some of his key priorities have been addressing climate change, reducing carbon pollution, and protecting Rhode Island's ocean and the environment. Currently, he's the ranking member of the Senate Environment and Public Works Committee.
17: And as he pointed out in your interview with him, Kusha, affordability and climate change have a ton of intersection. Inaction on climate change has all kinds of expensive knock-on effects, not only for regular people like you and me, but for society as a whole.
18: Absolutely. I mean, we're talking about everything from increasing frequency of billion-dollar disasters to the public health toll of sickness and death from air pollution and extreme heat.
17: And skyrocketing home insurance premiums and persistently rising home energy bills.
18: And even more expensive groceries and consumer goods because of increased costs of diesel used to ship them all around the country.
17: It's a lot.
18: Yeah, and that's partly why Sheldon Whitehouse has been conducting his Time to Wake Up speeches on the Senate floor since 2012. You're trying to get people to wake up to the reality of climate change, and you do it on the Senate floor every so often. And you still got the chart that you bring out. I think in June I was reading it was the 308th time that you've done that speech, right?
19: Yeah, I think so.
18: Well, they say practice makes perfect, right?
19: Yeah.
18: So besides wanting to, like, I don't know, call Guinness records, because I'm sure you qualify for something, what's it like for you having given the same speech 308 times for a decade and a half?
19: Well, the Smithsonian actually has called to ask for the Time to Wake Up panel that I use, since it's the most frequently used panel in Senate history by a ton.
18: Wow.
19: I was going to give it to them, but I had some hesitance. It was in the early part of the Biden administration, mm-hmm. that maybe things weren't going to go as well as I'd hoped. So I actually didn't. And as it turned out, I had to keep giving the speeches, notwithstanding the Biden administration. Just so your listeners know, there are no two speeches are the same. Every single one is different. The thematic arc has been from climate science, you know, the pteropods in the ocean being acidified and the moose in New Hampshire being swarmed with ticks and the sort of natural world response of all of that. And then more into the climate denial machinery that the fossil fuel industry set up and the general fraudulence of all of that and sort of picking it apart, trying to explain to people that all these phony front groups are like piano keys on an instrument. They're being played by the industry. And then from there into the whole dark money operation by which the fossil fuel industry controls the Republican Party in Congress and obstructs progress. And now more recently into how the climate issue has moved from the science department into the economics department, and important fiduciary enterprises like the insurance industry are looking at what the scientists have been warning of for decades and seeing it happening now, and are withdrawing from high risk areas, dramatically raising premiums, non-renewing individual clients whose properties they consider too risky to insure, and how that now moves into a cascade of economic harm out into the general population. So there's been kind of an arc through it all.
18: And for you, I wonder, like, you've given this thematic approach of timing to wake up for more than a decade and a half. And there's a wide spectrum of things that you've talked about. It's all been towards this message. has your perspective on it changed in the decade and a half that you've been approaching it this way?
19: Yes. Probably the big change was as I began to see the Citizens United decision of the Supreme Court said that, you know, any corporate entity, real or fake, had a constitutional right to spend unlimited amounts of money in political races. And further, they allowed dark money, where people couldn't tell who the real source was,
18: yeah,
19: into our politics. And from before January of 2010, when that was decided, there was pretty constant bipartisan activity in the Senate on climate. From that day forward, bipartisanship was dead. Mm. It was like a headshot. And to this day, 15 years later, we still haven't seen any Republican get on a bipartisan climate bill that would actually, you know, have a significant effect on reducing emissions. So a lot of this is pointing out the artificialness of the partisan divide on climate change. It wasn't there until the Supreme Court let the big money in. And now we've been in this, you know, near 15-year blockade of dark money influence and what that's done to basically ruin our democracy's response to a very significant issue. One of my allies in this space was John McCain, who ran in 2008 as the Republican nominee with a perfectly respectable climate platform, who was negotiating with Democrats on climate legislation. He and I were actually fairly close to agreeing on a bill when he got his terrible diagnosis. So all of that really died, and he was kind of a witness to it all, because even after Citizens United, he would still try.
18: Yeah.
19: But we were close, and he would confirm in our conversations, yeah, this is going to be really hard, yeah, because the fossil fuel industry has basically locked up my party on this. Luckily, he was legendarily independent, and he was willing to buck his party on that. But then, unfortunately, his illness caught up with him before we could land that plane.
18: Yeah. Well, it's interesting that you bring up bipartisanship, because something that I see other guests on this show get really excited about actually seems to be an area where there is some bipartisan work happening, and that's the very glamorous world of permitting reform. I'm wondering for you, does permitting reform like get you out of the bed in the morning? Like, does that excite you the way I hear it excites other people?
19: We are right now, as you and I are speaking, in what could well be the final throes of completing long negotiations on a bipartisan Senate permitting reform bill with my committee, the Environment Public Works, and its chair, Shelley Capito, and the Energy Committee, ranking member Martin Heinrich, and its chair, Mike Lee. So it's a good time to bring that up, because it could very well be in the news fairly soon. Mm-hmm. The Republicans are starting to go to their leadership to try to sort out, when we land this plane, what runway do we land it on? Mm. How does this work? When does it get a Senate vote? When does it get a House vote? Where's the White House going to land on this? And how do you structure the timing of all of that? So it is pretty exciting. I think what the advantage is in a significant permitting reform is that there's an enormous amount of clean energy that is waiting to come onto the grid, and the market is thirsty for that low-cost clean energy. And I think investors are looking past the end of the Trump term, and they're seeing a real world in which everybody is turning to clean energy because it immediately costs less, immediately saves ratepayers money, immediately adds the large electron load to the grid that we need. And to everybody's benefit, it also does not have what economists call the negative externalities, the pollution cost, the harm that's associated with all the fossil fuel damage, which, by the way, is enormous.
18: Yeah.
19: Like $700 billion with a B dollars per year in the United States alone.
18: I remember when I was getting my master's in public policy and we were talking about externalities, climate from fossil fuels was the example that they used to make you remember what that term was.
19: Yeah. Well, I mean, it's enormous. This is the $700 billion number isn't one I made up. That's the International Monetary Fund doing its regular analysis of how much harm the fossil fuel industry offloads to society that under proper economic theory, even very conservative economic theory, should be in the price of the product. It's a massive subsidy. So imagine how much political mischief you would get up to protect a $700 billion subsidy. That's the environment that we're living in with politics and climate.
18: Yeah. I also want to talk about climate hushing a little bit, because I'm super interested to hear your perspective on this with the midterms going on, because I'm watching all this news coverage about the midterms, and especially Democratic candidates, seems like they have a ton of momentum, right? But on the campaign trail, and this is my perspective, but it also seems like they are avoiding saying the words climate change, and my guess is that so they don't alienate anyone, but I'm wondering, do you notice that? What's your take on it?
19: Yeah, every once in a while, sort of mad fixations sweep through politics. And I think a mad fixation swept through Democratic politics that we shouldn't talk about climate change. Hmm. I think partly that's from people being in the bubble of the Capitol, where the pressure of the fossil fuel industry and its campaign of lies and its dark money corruption is constant. It's like living in an aquarium of sludge. And so you sort of adapt yourself to that world.
18: Sludge. Yeah.
19: But once you pop your head up out of that aquarium of sludge and look around at the real world, people want to hear more about climate change. People understand that it is now banging into their direct family financial situations. Let me give you just one example.
18: Yeah.
19: We took a poll in Texas. 92% of Texans are concerned about the cost of homeowners insurance, which is more Texans than own homes, right?
18: Oh, wow.
19: So you know that it's really in the conversation
18: when
19: people who don't own a home are complaining to a pollster about the cost of homeowners insurance. 63% blame that problem on climate-driven extreme weather.
18: Interesting.
19: Pivot to Florida. 46% of Trump voters in Florida, ascribe that state's full-blown home insurance crisis to climate change causing worse storms and hurricanes.
18: Mm.
19: So when you've got nearly half of Trump voters concerned that climate change is causing the worst storms and hurricanes that are blowing up their home insurance market, what's not to like? Mm-hmm. And when you look at, like, how would you resolve this? We've tested the question of whether big corporations that pollute should be obliged to pay for the cost of the harm that they cause.
18: Right.
19: Well, that comes back 74 to 10.
18: Mm-hmm.
19: How do you walk away from a 74-10 fight in politics where the substance of that fight is so essential to the well-being of humankind and the immediate financial well-being of so many American families? It never made sense. It doesn't make sense. But, you know, there were these weird popular fixations that appear from some time to time, and you've got to beat them back. And I'm trying to beat it back. Here's the key.
18: Yeah.
19: It really helps to put the villain in the story. If you're lecturing people about climate science, that's not the way to talk about it.
18: Mm-hmm.
19: If you're reminding people that the fossil fuel industry is running a climate denial fraud operation that lies and a dark money influence operation that corrupts, now the story gets interesting, particularly when you're the family that just got the notice of non-renewal from your home insurance company and you're wondering what the hell just went wrong. And you're reading about the wildfires, you're reading about the flooding, it's all coming together in a really important way. But you've got to tell the story like a real story, and the real story includes the villains. And that is the way I think you make the story very powerful, that things you love and care about are being imperiled, as is your financial well-being, because of this essentially crooked mischief of an industry that wants to pollute for free.
17: Coming up, the tech industry's sprint to build hyperscale data centers is widely opposed by much of the American public. Senator Whitehouse says he knows why.
19: The arrogance was absolutely stunning. And the result was red, blue, it didn't matter. They went from zero to 60 in terms of we're an industry everybody hates faster than I've ever seen in my political life. And they earned it.
17: That's ahead when Climate One continues.

0: This is Climate One. I'm Kusha Navidar. Let's get back to my conversation with Rhode Island Senator Sheldon Whitehouse. I asked him about Revolution Wind, an offshore wind farm that started delivering initial power in March after months of delays from the Trump administration.
1: It's now nearly completely done. I think there may be a few final things, but basically it's running now. And the power that it's providing into our Rhode Island and southern New England grid is coming in at 9 cents per kilowatt hour. And the average cost in our grid is 18 cents per kilowatt hour. So you have this large, large addition of electrons to our grid that are literally half-priced electrons compared to what people had to pay before. And so that is a really, really big deal. People who care about climate also like the fact that it's clean power, mm-hmm. but everybody likes the fact that it's really, really, really low cost power. Well, almost everybody, not Donald Trump and not his fossil fuel donors. As you'll recall, they twice put stop work orders on Revolution Wind to try to jam it up, because when 9 cent power comes onto the New England grid, it displaces the 18, 20, 25 cent power. And so the owners of those plants that were producing the high cost stuff, they lose out. And that is fossil fuel. Fossil fuel runs the expensive units that get moved off grid demand by low cost clean energy. And so they're furious, and they were Trump's big donors, and they've prevailed on the Trump administration to blockade clean power, even though that raises costs for consumers, because those billions of extra that consumers pay go straight to Trump's big fossil fuel donors through those added higher costs to the top of what they call the generation stack, the plants that are running when there isn't the clean power to displace them.
0: Are you seeing there being danger of blockades from it rolling out fully to the grid as much as it could? Like, what's next on your mind there?
1: It's pretty much on the grid already. If there may be a few minor tweaks left, but basically it's fully operational.
0: Okay.
1: When they first stopped it, our attorney general and the Connecticut attorney general went to court and got an order saying, stop work order is illegal, back you go to work. By the way, in that court proceeding, the attorneys general alleged hundreds of millions of dollars in customer savings that would be lost if this project didn't go forward. And the liars in the Trump administration, who like to say that this is expensive energy, didn't dare show up in court with that lie. So we won that. Time goes by.
0: Yeah.
1: And a second stop work order drops, not only on Revolution Wind, but on four other near completion offshore wind projects. So two things happened then. The attorneys general and the owners of the projects went back to court again. Mm-hmm. And I told Chairman Capito that we were done with negotiations while this nonsense was going on. If this was the way the Trump administration wanted to play, then forget it. We were out. And what happened in response to that was that the Republicans, Chairman Capito, John Barrasso, the Republican whip, John Thune, the majority leader, all went to the administration and they said, you know what? Sheldon's right.
2: No.
1: You need to knock this off. Mm. And they came back to me and said, what do you need to get back to the table?
0: That's probably not something you hear from them very often, is it?
1: Not very often, but they want this.
0: Yeah.
1: And so they said they would not appeal or mischief again with these five projects. And so the appeals period for the stop work orders ran out. Everybody was already back to work. There's been no further mischief, and all five projects are either completed or on their way towards completion. Now, there's still plenty of other mischief taking place, particularly with the projects that were not that far developed, the crooked buyouts that they've done, the blockade of onshore wind by the Department of Defense. The mischief hasn't ended, but with respect to this quadrant of their mischief, we kind of knocked him to the ground and won.
0: Yeah, mischief managed for all the millennials out there who love Harry Potter. That's a Harry Potter reference. I want to talk about data centers, too, because that voters I don't need to tell you, they're very upset about data centers this cycle. And anti-data center sentiment is another thing that has rare, nearly universal bipartisan support, right? So I just want to know, what do you think about the moratoriums that we're seeing enacted or that are being pitched on the campaign trail so much this cycle?
1: I think it goes to show that arrogance can really be harmful. These data center tech bros came in and they had big plans, and this is all brand new. They didn't have a lot of experience working with politics and Congress and everybody. And they thought they had a big in with the Trump administration. So between their money and their ambition and their political connections, being able to drive Trump, it was just like they're going to crush everybody in their way. Mm-hmm. They were going to build this stuff. They were going to ram it through these small communities. They were going to get non-disclosure orders so that the people they worked with couldn't even talk to their constituents about it. They were going to dig into their water and suck up the water. They were going to get onto the grid. And when they dumped their load onto the grid, that demand would drive the grid way up that same generation stack to the more expensive units. Mm. And now those more expensive units are driving the price, not just for the data center, but for everybody. And they didn't care that they were driving up all their neighbors' costs or getting into their water supply. The arrogance was absolutely stunning. And the result was red, blue, it didn't matter. They went from 0 to 60 in terms of we're an industry everybody hates, faster than I've ever seen in my political life. And they earned it. They could easily have come in and said, look, this is a new industry. We're going to make a fortune and we want to do it right. So we're only going to proceed by bringing our own clean energy to the grid. Mm-hmm. We're going to make sure that our neighbors don't have to have their costs jacked because of our additional load, because we'll have brought that clean energy. We'll really invest in these communities, not just in paying favors to office holders. And we're going to protect your water supply. And then I think they would have avoided all these bullets. But when you're arrogant and you come trying to basically steal and loot as much as you can, as fast as you can, because you think you've got the political in with the Trump administration, boom, it all blows up in your face. Mm. And so now it's an industry that resembles like Wile E. Coyote after the Acme bomb went off, and it's just cinders and eyeballs. And like, I'd like to be sympathetic, but I can't be sympathetic because it was so obvious that their arrogance was going to cause this backlash, and they were just too arrogant and too dumb and too greedy to see it.
0: These moratoriums, though, they're not saying we're going to shut down forever. It's like, most of them, to my understanding, it's like, let's take a beat and figure things out. So
1: yeah,
0: when
1: are you going to bring your own clean energy to the grid so our costs don't go up? What the hell are you going to do about our water supply? And what's in it for my town once this big monstrosity is outside of town and has 4 people working for it?
0: Yeah.
1: And 2 of them are security guards.
0: Since you brought up the clean energy build out, it is having its biggest year on record, even without necessarily DC support. Like, the Energy Information Administration projects, I think it's 86 gigawatts of new utility scale capacity in 2026. And that's nearly double that was added in 2025. Is the market really deciding what's going to happen here, is what I'm thinking. Like, are they just leaving politics in the dust?
1: The market is absolutely deciding what is going to happen here. The 2 huge advantages that clean energy has are that you can bring it onto the grid far sooner than a big, complex, polluting, difficult to build gas turbine plant.
0: Mm-hmm.
1: And so you get your electrons way sooner, and investors like to start getting a return on their investment sooner, and it's cheaper. I mean, offshore wind is the most expensive kind of wind power there is. Offshore is necessarily more expensive than onshore because it's harder to build.
0: Right.
1: And our offshore wind, which is at the higher end of the clean energy cost spectrum, is half price. So how do you beat half price?
0: Right.
1: So the combination of getting electrons onto the grid, having that quick access, and having it beat everything on cost is irresistible to people who are acting economically.
0: So if your party is able to gain control of one or both chambers of Congress, what can realistically be accomplished on the climate front, in your perspective?
1: The most important thing that can be accomplished on the climate front is to end the pollute for free business model of the fossil fuel industry. It is morally wrong. It is economically wrong. It is an environmental sin. And there's literally no merit to it, which is why the fossil fuel industry has to prop it up with all this dark money and lies. So there are a million ways to end the pollute for free business model, but it absolutely must end. And so that is going to be really key. Then if you can force the Trump administration to quit mucking around illegally and trying to impose a false and illegal clean energy ban so that the market then starts to operate, you see much more power availability, which fuels the economy, and you will see much lower prices for electricity. We can certainly promise that we can reduce electricity costs for Americans right away. Trump makes those kind of promises, and they're complete bullshit. He didn't even believe them when he said them. It's just nonsense that he says to get elected. We can actually backstop that because we can bring clean energy onto the grid that lowers costs like that.
0: Is that realistic, getting that passed through, do you think?
1: You actually don't need to do much passing for letting the clean energy flow. For the carbon price, for the ending the pollute for free, that's where you get back to polling numbers like 74 to 10.
0: Gotcha.
1: Believe that polluters should pay the cost of the harms of their pollution. So if you put a little bit of effort into it and call on the American people to express their views, I think there's massive public support for this.
0: You represent the Ocean State and your wife is a marine biologist, right?
1: Yep.
0: How much climate conversation happens at the kitchen table and how much of her perspective informs your own work?
1: A lot. The oceans have really saved our sorry ass as human beings. 90% of the excess heat that the fossil fuel industry has caused with its pollution has actually been absorbed by the oceans. We'd be like 60 degrees Fahrenheit hotter. 60 degrees Fahrenheit hotter if all of that extra heat energy had stayed in the atmosphere instead of been absorbed into the ocean.
0: Yeah.
1: The ocean has also absorbed about a third of the CO2 in a chemical reaction. And unfortunately, that chemical reaction makes the ocean more acidic, which kills coral polyps. It kills pteropods. It does a lot of damage to the natural ocean ecosystem. And then, of course, when you warm the ocean that much, you raise sea levels, you raise storm risk, you get back to that home insurance crisis, the coastal property values crash that the mortgage giant Freddie Mac predicted from this. So the ocean is a really, really, really big part of that. If there's one word I'd want your listeners to look up, it's zettajoules, zettajoules. If you Google that, you'll learn a lot about how much the ocean is doing for us. But at some point, we begin to wear out our welcome with the oceans, and its limits are found about being able to save us from ourselves.
0: Yeah. Senator Sheldon Whitehouse is a senator from Rhode Island. Senator, thank you so much for your time.
1: Thanks so much for having me on. I really appreciate it. We'll talk again.
0: After the break, an update on the untapped potential of geothermal energy to replace fossil fuels.
2: Just about everything we use, everything we eat, everything we manufacture needs heat. And we are burning coal and oil and gas to produce that heat right now. Geothermal is heat.
0: That's up next when Climate One returns.

0: This is Climate One. I'm Arianna Brocious.
1: And I'm Kushan Avidar.
0: You know, geothermal energy is having a moment. It's getting interest from data center developers and support from the Trump administration at a time when the administration is giving the axe to other renewable energy sources. Kusha, do you remember the interview you did with the musicians behind that amazing music video about geothermal energy?
1: No way I could forget. The song is a jam.
0: Let's listen to just a little.

0: so hot. That was Our Love is Geothermal by Will Hammond Jr. and Mike Roberts. That song and the incredible music video they made for it was funded by Project Innerspace, an organization dedicated to rapid global development of geothermal energy. Founder and executive director Jamie Beard came back on Climate One to give us an update on where things stand in the industry right now. Let's just jump in because there's lots to talk about.
1: Ready to rock. We're going to kick this off with a geothermal pun, right?
0: Got to use the
1: right
0: puns.
1: Right out of the gate. All right, let's do it.
0: All right, so geothermal is still about 0.4% of U.S. electricity generation, even though there is more than 90% of identified U.S. geothermal resources on public lands. The International Energy Agency puts the theoretical ceiling somewhere around 140 times global energy demand. So to recap, a ton of potential, very little actually happening. Can you give me an update on where the industry stands since we last had you on the show a couple years ago?
1: Yeah. So you are right about that. So I think when we talked, I guess it was a couple of years ago, we were, you know, at about 3 gigawatts of installed potential in the United States. We are still at about 3 gigawatts of installed potential in the United States. So we have literally not moved the needle just in decimal points. Over the last couple of years, I think we've added, you know, 200 or so megawatts to the U.S. grid. So not a whole lot of growth for all of the buzz. So what's up with that, right? And what's up with it is there's just been a whole lot of startups and new entrants into the space. And they're all out into the field trying to validate new technologies, and these things take time, right? So since we talked in the last couple of years, there have been 2 successful pre-commercial pilots of next generation geothermal technologies. These are 2 projects, one in Nevada and one in Texas. So that's cool, but still not moving the needle, right? And what that comes down to is simply how long it takes to develop big scale energy projects, right? But you know, I guess in terms of like, what does this mean in terms of scale? The really cool thing that has happened over the last couple of years is there are companies that are now lining up to buy geothermal electrons. And that was not yet the case when we last talked, right? That traction had not been there. And what that's done is it's like a really strong signal to the industry. Hey, if you can produce, we will buy. And so now there are what's called power purchase agreements. So an agreement to buy if you can produce in like, you know, the 2 gigawatt range, probably just in the United States alone. And all of that is new. So that means companies are out trying to figure out how to build that really quickly, but we're not seeing it on the grid yet.
0: Okay. So that's a good status. And from what I understand, the bulk of some of this new interest is coming from data centers and hyperscalers who see geothermal's potential for always on very robust carbon-free power. So I think Google has a project set up to buy power from Fervo.
1: Yep.
0: Meta's got a deal in New Mexico. I think you mentioned the ones in Texas and in Nevada.
1: Yep.
0: So on the surface, that interest can seem like a good thing because, as you said, it's helping the market know we're ready, you know, develop
1: get
0: it.
1: Get out and go. Mm-hmm.
0: Is that the case? Are there concerns around that being the big players of interest?
1: Yeah. Well, in my mind, yes. I think for the startups that are out there getting these demand signals and are able to raise money because they have these demand signals, no, right? And, you know, this is all about the social license of geothermal and how to get people excited about geothermal developments in their communities. You are right that all of these PPAs and all of these gigawatts of interest are being driven by hyperscalers and data center projects. And that is not the whole story of geothermal, right? Mm. Geothermal is this awesome, abundant, clean energy source that can be used for all sorts of useful purposes, electrification, but also heat and all these other amazing things. It is not necessarily a data center story. And I do worry that geothermal is at the risk of being wrapped into a narrative with a lot of baggage that really has nothing to do with geothermal, right? You know, the flip side of that, though, is the following. Before the data center boom, before hyperscaler demand, geothermal felt pretty expensive to off-takers, right? So just your average utility, if you were to approach a utility and say, hey, how about signing a power purchase agreement for a geothermal power plant? And this is what it's going to cost at first. Now, we're going to get that cost down over time, but this is what it costs right now. The answer was, come back, kid, like in a couple of years when you're cheaper, right? What hyperscalers have done is essentially said, we are not price sensitive. We just need it now. So if you can produce it now, we will pay you what you need to get that done. And that has allowed geothermal to bootstrap, right? It's like, sure, we can do that. And yes, we can de-risk on the back of this demand.
0: It's such an interesting tension because I hear everything you're saying, and I get that that boost of investment is critical to get newer technologies off the ground, right?
1: No.
0: And also, if the new power generation is all additive, we're not decarbonizing. Sure, we maybe aren't starting a new gas plant, but it's still not decarbonizing our existing use. And that's a concern we've talked about recently on the show with like new nuclear plants too, is it's kind of a similar yep. story. Mm-hmm. So there's a lot of politicization right now in many things, many sectors, even the energy sector, of course. You are a proponent of taking the skills, the knowledge, the experience of the oil and gas industry and putting that towards geothermal.
1: Yep.
0: Does that get you into some funny territory?
1: Oh, for sure. So, I mean, just as funny as the data center narrative, maybe even funnier in some ways. So, I mean, just backing up, like the story of geothermal right now, at least, is a story of growing pains and disruption. Like you're replacing a paradigm with a new thing, which means you're leaving behind some folks, that there's conflict and friction. I mean, like that is the story of how we progress in the world. And geothermal is in that moment, just in its own little cocoon, right? Where it's like geothermal has existed for 150 years and we have been using it for electricity for a long time. But holy shit, there's a lot.

0: Environmentally minded, many of them left the oil and gas industry decades ago to join geothermal because they didn't like oil and gas, right? So when you look at that, that's a whole nother level of awkward because you have like, you have a clash of cultures that, you know, and the threat of oil and gas taking over this clean energy thing. For me, I look at that and say, dude, this is amazing because you have almost instant global scale, an already trained workforce. Like there is no barrier to speed. And I think what we need is speed. But yes, you have that layer. And then you add on top of that layer what you just mentioned, which is making these issues political or pulling in political frames of mind or belief systems into daily lives and concepts like energy transition and geothermal and, you know, even data centers and AI. And so you see political parties lining up behind these things and making them political.
1: Yeah.
0: And that pulls in the whole issue of tribalism and polarization. And in Jamie's view of the world, geothermal needs to be a big tent, a way bigger tent than it's been to grow to be as impactful as it needs to be.
1: Everything you've been talking about, I think, gets another possible layer of complexity, or maybe it's just the same story, but that the fact that the Trump administration has made major cuts to support for renewable energy like wind and solar and championed geothermal.
0: Yes, so, for sure. Yeah.
1: I mean, in this position.
0: And layer on the awkward here, Ariana, because I mean, look, my deepest fears here, like my nightmares happen where I see folks like environmental groups that we have engaged with and collaborated in the past feeling or angling a little colder toward geothermal in the past year or two because geothermal has become associated with the Trump administration. Mm-hmm. And, you know, like, look, I think that humans have the problem of polarization and tribalism, and I'm not sure I've got the answers for that. However, I do see a little bit of a shiny object in the idea that if there is a thing that we can all agree on, there's two of them right now. One, everybody seems to hate data centers. It doesn't matter if you're right or left. And also, folks really like geothermal. They call it different stuff. Like, so when we go and talk with environmental groups or, you know, climate-minded folks, we use like clean and renewable and green and small footprint and really low carbon emissions and all these. I mean, it's all true. When we go to conservative groups, we say completely different words. So it's energy security and abundance and oil and gas industry jobs, geopolitical stability. I mean, it's all
1: also true.
0: True. The problem comes when you put all of those words in the same bucket, mix it up, and then see if everybody still agrees. The answer is no, right? So then the question becomes, okay, keep calling it whatever you need to call it to like it, because it's all true. Can we agree, even with different languages, that we like it and we go? And, you know, as you mentioned, the oil and gas industry angle, but also the Trump administration support has made that argument. It's made it harder.
1: In June, the House passed a six-bill geothermal package with a 60-day deadline for the Interior to act on drilling permits, giving treatment kind of similar to what the oil and gas industry already gets. So if that were all to become law, how would that affect the industry?
0: Okay, so the Geothermal Energy Advancement Act, that package is really about streamlining regulatory issues, permitting timelines, these sorts of things. And they are perennial issues that geothermal has suffered from for decades and decades. It's all about geothermal development on federal land, which a lot of the promise of easy geothermal development, meaning the resources are really close to the surface. There's a whole lot of it's really good resources, a lot of land availability. A lot of that is on federal land, not all, but a lot of it is. And so in geothermal land past, you know, the past decades trying to get a federal project permitted on federal land was, you know, depths of hell. I mean, we're talking sometimes decades long permitting processes. So long that it killed projects and made financing almost impossible. So this federal package is actually aimed at helping, you know, helping alleviate some of that.
1: One aspect of geothermal that I think is fascinating is that, you know, you basically

to its economy. The risk sits with the people in the middle. Stephanie is left with less than €3 a mass and needs the sun to shine to turn that into a profit. And in most tents, the servers pay for the beer before you do. That's Follow the Money on Business Daily from the BBC World Service. I'm Sam Fenwick, and today's producer was David Cann.

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1: Good morning. Mel Baker checking KQED traffic. No delays at the toll plaza on the Bay Bridge, but 80 westbound between the upper deck and the center anchorage in San Francisco. Three of the left lanes are closed for construction work. As you come into San Francisco from the Peninsula, 101 northbound between the hospital curve and the 101-80 interchange, slow due to some road work there, and slow on 280 northbound between Cesar Chavez and about 5th Street. Mel Baker for KQED.

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1: Well, hopefully traffic is moving forward on the Bay Bridge. Here's Mel.
2: The backup is about to the parking lot, so not too bad. It is slow across the upper deck in places into San Francisco. The metering lights went on just a few minutes ago. Meanwhile, on the lower deck from basically Bryant Street to the Treasure Island area, only the left lane is open right now, so a little bit of slowing actually on the lower deck. Mel Baker for KQED.
1: Coming up on KQED News, the Golden State Valkyries exited Chase Center over the weekend, sailing through Game 1 of the WNBA playoffs. Now the team hits the road for Game 2. What to expect and how to watch. Brian Watt with that and much more this morning on KQED News, 6:22 and again at 8:22 on this Tuesday. Ready for the warm-up? Sacramento, look for a high of 93 today. Lots of sun. Lots of sun for the Bay Area, too, with highs in the mid-60s to the upper 90s inland the next several days. 5:30.
3: Live from NPR News in Washington, I'm Dave Mattingly. Police in Britain say five men arrested on terrorism and explosive charges have been released on bail. The suspects, identified as British nationals in their 20s, were arrested near a Royal Air Force base used by U.S. forces in the war with Iran. Investigators are examining possible links to Iran, though the Iranian embassy in London denies any involvement. Nick Aldworth is a former detective chief superintendent and national coordinator with Britain's counter-terror police.
4: One of the things that being released on bail can tell me is that these are matters that are being investigated that are not likely to present any ongoing risk of harm to the public at large. So I think we can make a good assumption that these people have been released and there isn't an ongoing threat to the people or around RAF or anywhere else for that matter.
3: He was speaking to NPR's Morning Edition. The governor of Texas is declaring a statewide disaster because of high diesel prices. The move allows Governor Greg Abbott to lift some restrictions on commercial transportation in an effort to lower fuel prices. AAA says diesel is averaging about $6.44 a gallon nationwide. That's about 9 cents below the country's all-time high set a week ago. This is NPR News from Washington.
5: Live from KQED News, I'm Brian Watt in San Francisco. Displaced residents of an East Oakland apartment building that burned early Friday morning say they're hoping for offers of permanent housing from the city. KQED's Sarah Hosseini reports from the shelter where dozens of survivors have been taking refuge.
6: Construction worker Alberto Martin recalls the terrifying moment when he and his three housemates woke up to an explosion. He says the flames nearly reached them as they escaped. Martin says he couldn't save anything. He's grateful for the help of the Red Cross and city staff, but he's not sure what his future holds. The city spokesperson says staff are working on customized housing solutions for those affected. Donations are being accepted through St. Vincent de Paul. I'm Sarah Hosseini, KQED News.
5: The governor signed a number of bills Monday aimed at improving ingredient labeling. KQED's Laura Fitzgerald has more.
7: One new law makes California the first state to have a label for non-ultra-processed foods. It will need to be implemented by June of 2029. Another requires chain restaurants to include a menu icon next to beverages with added sugar that amounts to more than the daily value. Chains that offer kids' meals will also have to include at least one option with healthier nutritional standards. California became the first state to officially define ultra-processed foods through legislation last year. It's working to phase them out of schools by 2035. I'm Laura Fitzgerald, KQED News.
5: And I'm Brian Watt. Good morning.
1: 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More Morning Edition coming up. Republicans made inroads with Latino voters in Pennsylvania's Lehigh Valley back in 2024. Democrats are hoping backlash to Trump's immigration agenda can help them win back votes and the House. That and the California Report this hour.
8: Coming up next on the California Report, for the past 2 years, I've been investigating a mass use of force incident at the women's prison in Chowchilla on August 2nd, 2024. To understand how it happened, we had to start somewhere unexpected.
9: Okay. Can you introduce yourself?
10: Yes. I'm Alexandria Prout, and I'm Jane Doe number one.
8: I'm Adi Bolaños. Catch the full story on the next California Report.
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0: It's Morning Edition from NPR News. I'm Leila Fadel.
9: And I'm Steve Inskeep. Let's warn you right at the start that our next story describes sexual violence. New York prosecutors are reopening a criminal investigation into an alleged sexual assault involving students at Cornell University.
0: A former Cornell student says she was drugged and gang raped at the school in 2024, and no criminal charges were filed at the time. 2 weeks ago, she filed a lawsuit with new allegations against Cornell and seven male students. The brutal details of the case have drawn condemnation around the world and shaken the small college community in upstate New York.
9: NPR's Brian Mann is in Ithaca this morning near the Cornell campus. Brian, good morning.
10: Good morning, Steve.
9: Why would it take so long for prosecutors to reopen a case from 2024?
10: Well, the DA here, Matthew Van Houten, says the woman in this case gave a statement 2 years ago to Cornell campus police where she described a drug and alcohol-fueled party at the Chi Phi fraternity house. Van Houten says, according to her statement then, she took part voluntarily. But in the civil lawsuit filed this month, she recounts a horrific ordeal where she was pressured to drink and take drugs until she was incapacitated, then violently raped by these seven men over a period of hours. The prosecutor says after learning of those details, he now expects to present this case to a grand jury.
9: Okay, so she's given a different description, and this gives prosecutors more to go on, is what you're saying. What are women in the Cornell community saying about all this?
10: I'm hearing anger, Steve, that this case wasn't investigated more thoroughly at the time, and also frustration that more hasn't been done to change campus culture here. Kat Martin graduated last year. She says she, too, was sexually assaulted at Cornell.
11: It was normalized to experience violence. It was normalized to worry about being drugged.
10: And I also spoke with Olympia Hall. She's a current Cornell student. She's co-president of the Sexual Assault Prevention and Safety Club on campus. She says Cornell has tried to improve campus safety, but she says she still sometimes feels vulnerable. And she told me fraternities on campus hold a lot of sway over students' social life.
12: That is a cultural aspect that creates a lot of power dynamics that are uncomfortable and lead young men to potentially not think about their actions.
10: And Steve, NPR attempted to reach out to these young men who were named in this lawsuit for their comment without success.
9: Brian, I saw something on social media about the men allegedly involved being told to write essays as punishment. Could that possibly be true?
10: Well, the lawsuit says some of the men who allegedly raped the woman were allowed to write essays in order to lessen or mitigate any disciplinary action by Cornell. In a statement, Cornell says there were consequential punishments for the men involved, but the university declined our request for an interview to clarify what that means. It's also unclear whether any of these men are still students at the university. Cornell's handling of this case, Steve, is also drawing scrutiny because the rape allegations were only investigated back in 2024 by campus police. Local police issued a statement yesterday saying they were never notified about this alleged assault. Ithaca's mayor, Robert Cantelmo, is a Cornell alum, and he issued his own statement yesterday blasting Cornell's leadership for failing to coordinate this investigation with city police. Cantelmo is now pushing for a moratorium on student events, including Greek fraternity and sorority activities, until Cornell comes up with a new plan to keep students safe.
9: NPR's Brian Mann in Ithaca, New York. Brian, thanks so much.
10: Thank you, Steve.
0: There are fewer and fewer true toss-up districts. One of them runs through Allentown, Pennsylvania, a former manufacturing powerhouse that is now a majority Latino city. President Trump made significant gains with Hispanic voters 2 years ago, but polling shows his support among Hispanic voters is now plummeting. What does that mean for this district where the incumbent Republican won by just 1 point in the last election? NPR congressional correspondent Barbara Sprunt traveled to the Lehigh Valley and joins us now in studio. Good morning, Barbara. Thanks for being here.
13: Good morning, Layla. Thank you.
0: Now, Latino voters, obviously not a monolithic voting bloc, but one major trend we saw was their shift towards Republicans and Trump, especially among men 2 years ago. How did that play out in a blue city like Allentown?
13: Well, not as cut and dry as you might expect. Mayor Matt Turk, he's a Democrat, he was telling me that even though the precincts still went blue, 52 of 55 were a little more red compared to 2020. And the biggest shift was in one of the most heavily Latino precincts.
0: And how does he explain that?
13: Well, he said largely a message from Democrats that just did not resonate with what people were experiencing.
14: People here were saying, I'm struggling economically. I can't afford childcare. Rents are out of control. And the message that was coming from the Biden administration was like, we're seeing like massive economic success. We've done all these amazing things and it's going to be great. And people were like, I feel like you're gaslighting me a little bit.
13: Some voters told me they supported President Trump last cycle because they felt he spoke more directly to their economic concerns. Mm-hmm. Fast forward to today, and they're now saying, well, wait a minute, I have high gas prices, I have high grocery prices, you know, what gives?
0: Yeah, I mean, and that's what we're hearing from all kinds of American voters across races, ages, religions. Is there something unique in how the voters you spoke to are responding?
13: What I think is interesting here is the idea of the reliability of a voting bloc, and that this isn't just as simple as Latino voters are swinging back to the Democrats, and that's where they're going to stay cycles and cycles to come. I was talking to Stephanie Valencia about this. She's the co-founder of Equis Research, which polls Latino voters. Here's how she explains it.
15: A third of Latinos don't see themselves as part of either party. They're voting every single election cycle based on what's motivating their anxieties, how they're feeling about their own personal economic situation.
13: Now, this is something that both parties have to contend with. And effective outreach has to start early. Voters told me how, frankly, annoying it is to feel like both parties sort of rediscover how important Latino voters are in the months leading up to Election Day.
0: Now, the economy is obviously top of mind. What else is playing into this election?
13: Well, there are two national storylines that I see trickling down into this campaign. One is the way that the Trump administration carried out its deportation efforts. Democrats say this is amazing. Major factor for Latino voters here, even though ICE operations in Allentown didn't look like ICE operations in, say, Minneapolis. Republicans, both voters and officials that I spoke with, say that this is fear-mongering. And they are focusing instead on another trend. Here's George Rivera. He's the chairman of the Lehigh County Republican Committee.
16: In November, you're either going to vote Republican or Socialist, and that's what it is.
0: The trend being tying Democrats to the leftmost part of their party.
13: That's right. Like New York City Mayor Zora Mamdani's name comes up a lot, other DSA candidates. And he is far from alone in making this connection. You know, like a lot of the things that we're talking about, this is playing out across the country.
0: NPR congressional correspondent Barbara Sprunt. Thank you, Barbara.
13: Thank you, Layla.
0: This is NPR News.
17: I came across the story of this woman who was cold calling landlords to see if they would be willing to lower their rent. 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
22: Spain's North African enclave of Ceuta has been in the news as a migrant crisis there continues. The tiny city on the Moroccan coast has been in Spanish hands for centuries. The complicated history of how that came to be, next time on The World.
1: 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Coastal flood advisory in effect until Thursday afternoon around 5 p.m., according to the National Weather Service. Sunny and warmer today, highs in the mid-60s to the upper 90s inland. San Francisco's predicted high up to 68 today, 80 in Livermore, Concord 83, San Jose up to about 76. 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Morning Edition continues, and coming up at 5:51, Marty Bolaños with the California Report. Good morning, I'm Dave Freeman at 5:46.
9: It's Morning Edition from NPR News. I'm Steve Inskeep.
0: And I'm Leila Faldin. Concentrated animal feeding operation is a legal term. It means farms that raise animals in confinement instead of letting them graze in pastures. The farms generate pollution from animal waste and big debates over animal welfare. Some farmers want to leave them behind, but have trouble finding off-ramps. Rachel Kramer with Iowa Public Radio reports on an organization trying to help.
23: Nearly one-third of pigs in the U.S. are raised in Iowa, and until recently, pigs were the focus of the Faborg family on their small farm in the central part of the state. Rand Faborg says there are still vestiges of the old business in one of the hog barns.
24: We had automatic feed lines, which we still have one over here.
23: Faborg and his wife Tammy bought their farm in the 80s to raise a family and embrace a homesteading lifestyle. Rand says he tried selling some hogs on his own for pocket money to supplement his income as a welder.
24: And that didn't work out at all. I lost money on that.
23: He started a concentrated animal feeding operation. A company provided thousands of young pigs and paid for the feed. Faborg says this setup seemed like a good opportunity, but it was physically demanding work, and Faborg says after a few decades, raising hogs became dramatically less profitable.
24: In my day job, my pay over 35 years increased tenfold, and my pay raising hogs dropped by two-thirds.
23: When the family decided they were ready to get out of the hog business, the Faborg son, Tanner, laid out his vision.
25: Well, we have this infrastructure. We could retrofit it, change it, and do something that is a lot healthier on us, healthier for the planet, and actually is profitable.
23: Now, the family grows specialty mushrooms. Another Faborg son, Tyler, slips behind sheets of plastic in the retrofitted hog barn where there are 5-pound blocks of sprouting mushrooms.
25: You can see they're sort of a little bit pinkish tone. When they get mature, they're going to be almost all the way white.
23: The Faborg family turns their mushrooms into tinctures, coffee blends, and flavored salt. They call their operation 1100 Farm. It's a nod to the number of hogs this building and the one beside it each held for decades. The Transformation Project, which is part of the nonprofit Mercy for Animals, helped the Faborgs make the shift with technical assistance and grant money. Transformation Director Catherine Jernigan says the program primarily works with industrial animal farmers who want to transition to specialty crops.
26: And that can be growing mushrooms, growing diversified vegetables, incorporating trees and agroecology, or really anything under the sun, the sky's the limit.
23: The Faborg's retrofitted hog barn is Transformation's second demonstration hub. Jernigan says another is in North Carolina.
26: Also importantly, we're collecting data from this hub with the whole transition, as well as like their production, to inform our work with other farmers.
23: Tanner Faborg is happy 1100 Farm is a test case that could persuade others to leave concentrated animal farming behind.
25: I think a lot of time it just takes someone doing something a little different to help folks realize that it is possible.
23: The Faborgs say the transition to growing mushrooms has not always been easy, and they have a long road ahead. But there are a lot of rewards along the way, like the conversion of an open pit that used to hold roughly 1 million gallons of pig manure into a freshwater pond. For NPR News, I'm Rachel Kramer in Des Moines, Iowa.
2: 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I'm Leila Faldin.
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1: Just ahead of the California Report with Mati Bolaños at 5:51, Mel has some BART news to share.
3: There's a 10-minute delay on the San Francisco line in the East Bay direction due to an equipment problem on the tracks between Daly City and Balboa Park. We're also looking at some delays on ACE train between Stockton and San Jose. Train number one is running about 10 minutes late. Mel Baker for KQED.
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6: On the next Fresh Air, Mahmoud Khalil. He was the face of the pro-Palestinian protests at Columbia University when immigration agents arrested him despite having a green card and no criminal record and sent him to detention in Louisiana. He writes about it in his new memoir, No Land to Stand On. Join us.
1: Catch that conversation and more on Fresh Air later this evening, 7 p.m. on KQED News. Sunny, warmer today, Bay Area, 60s to the upper 90s are forecast. Coastal flood advisory until Thursday afternoon.
7: Good morning. This is the California Report. I'm Adi Bolaños in San Francisco. Governor Gavin Newsom has vetoed a bill aimed at strengthening the pipeline of new immigration lawyers to serve rural parts of California, where there are many immigrants but few attorneys. From KQED's immigration desk, Taiki Hendricks reports.
8: The bill would have codified a pilot fellowship that gives 3 years of mentoring to new lawyers who work at nonprofits in areas like the Central Valley and Central Coast. In his veto, Newsom said it was not needed because

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1: 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I'm Dave Freeman at 6:19. 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Here's Mel Baker at 6:19.
2: In Hayward 880 southbound before Whipple Road, they've just moved a three-car crash off the roadway, but traffic is still backed up to I-238. Meanwhile, the Bay Bridge is backed up to the Maze. It is slow across the upper deck into San Francisco. In the Richmond-San Rafael Bridge, the backup begins before Stenmark Drive to the Toll Plaza. Mel Baker for KQED.
3: Coming up next on the California Report, for the past 2 years, I've been investigating a mass use of force incident at the women's prison in Chowchilla on August 2nd, 2024. To understand how it happened, we had to start somewhere unexpected.
4: Can you introduce yourself?
5: 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I'm Alexandria Pratt, and I'm Jane Doe number one.
3: I'm Adi Bolaños. Catch the full story on the next California Report.
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6: 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Next time on Forum, Oakland-based comedian, filmmaker, and author W. Kamau Bell joins us. He's best known for his CNN series, United Shades of America, and his Showtime docuseries, We Need to Talk About Cosby. His touring stand-up set is coming to Stanford on October 1st. It's called Who's With Me. We'll talk with Bell about the Bay right now and how to form community. It's at 9 a.m. right here on KQED.
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7: It's Morning Edition on KQED. I'm Brian Watt. The AI boom is fueling economic growth in San Francisco and stirring anxiety about the rising cost of living. To make life a little more affordable for families, the city began rolling out several initiatives to tackle some of their biggest expenses. KQED's Daisy Nguyen has more.
8: On a sunny weekday in San Francisco's Mission Bay, Hitomi Wada and E.J. McKayan are pushing their son in a stroller, and they have their hands full.
9: Yeah, okay. So we have one business baby and a human baby and
10: a
9: fur baby.
10: Yeah, that's three babies.
9: Yeah.
10: Oh, my gosh.
8: Wada says when it comes to running a restaurant, plus taking care of a baby and a dog, it didn't feel possible in an expensive city like San Francisco. But earlier this year, she learned that the city expanded its free child care program to middle-income families like hers. They applied and pretty quickly landed a spot for their one-year-old.
11: And it's been great so far, honestly. We love our daycare. We feel safe. He loves it now. And it's 10 minutes walk from our house, which is great.
8: She's saving about $3,000 a month in infant care. Without that help, she says they'd probably have to move.
11: But because of this program, we were able to figure something out. So it was a huge win for us because our heart is here. We do want to stay and we want to try to make it work for as long as possible.
8: In San Francisco, only 13% of residents are under the age of 18, the fewest children of any major American city. And local leaders are worried the recent AI boom will push even more families out.
12: There's kind of a joke about more dogs in San Francisco than kids, and that's a little funny, but that's a little sad.
8: Danny Sauter is a member of the Board of Supervisors.
12: It's one of those things where it almost feels destined when you have a first child or certainly a second child, you just kind of expect someone to move away, and that's not healthy for a city.
8: Sauter recently became a dad himself, and he's one of several city leaders who's been working to expand paid parental leave, subsidized childcare, and after-school care. As part of the city's decades-long effort to lend a hand to families during the most expensive phase of life, when kids aren't old enough for public schools, but childcare can take up a big chunk of their income. These policies are making a difference for lower-income parents like Angelica Torres. She had her second child in the spring and says thanks to parental leave, she received full paychecks while missing 4 months of work to bond with her newborn.
0: That helped me a lot because I didn't have to be worried about like, oh, am I going to have money to pay, you know, my groceries or my expenses. I was concentrating on my baby and my family.
8: But recently, their landlord hiked their $4,000 monthly rent up another 10%. And as helpful as these family-friendly policies are, her biggest expense?
0: The rent. Rent is really expensive, super expensive.
8: Back in Mission Bay, Wada says another big concern is the public school system and its complicated lottery.
4: He's only 15 months, but we're already thinking like, okay, what is our strategy with navigating that portion and trying to figure out what best fits us?
8: So while they're grateful for the help now, they say it may not be enough to keep them here long term. I'm Daisy Nguyen, KQED News.
7: The Golden State Valkyries are set to play Game 2 of their WNBA playoff series against the Dallas Wings tomorrow in Texas. In Game 1 Sunday, the Valkyries won big, 104-80. And Chase Center, or Ballhalla, as it's better known when the Valkyries are playing in it, was absolutely electric.
13: On the count of three, I need y'all to give me your best Ballhalla. One, two, three. Yeah.
7: I was out of town Sunday, but KQED's Nisa Khan was at the game, and she spoke about it with my colleague, Farida Jabala Romero.
14: So what was the energy like in Ballhalla?
15: It was amazing. The crowd was electric. The walls were literally rattling, and fans were just decked out in like their pretty Valkyries purple. I saw two people dressed as Valkyries, so they had armor, wings, like headpieces. It was just a whole vibe, and people are going so crazy that, like, afterwards, Wings players, Paige Beckers, even called the fans the team's sixth man. And they said, like, it's a tough crowd for opponents to play in. And Coach Natalie Nakase even talked about it, too, like the arena's huge energy after the game.
16: Ballhalla, obviously, is just amazing. It's like, as we're getting better, we're more connected. I think our team this year is a lot more connected. You could see the whole Ballhalla community is more connected.
14: Wow, so any standout moments in that game for you?
15: There are a couple of major milestones happening on that game. So first of all, it's the first playoffs win period. They were not able to beat the Minnesota Lynx last year, so this is the first time they've won during playoffs. Also, the highest number of points ever, too, for a Valkyries game. So that's also a pretty major thing.
14: Now that they've won this playoff game, what comes next for the Valkyries in the playoffs?
15: They're going to be in Texas on Wednesday for the second game against the Dallas Wings. If they lose, the two teams will play again on Friday at Chase Center. But if they win that game, then they're on to the next round where they'll play either Las Vegas or Indiana.
14: Oof, that sounds like tough opponents right there. And for people who aren't the biggest sport fans yet but want to jump on this bandwagon, what advice do you have for them?
15: So KQED's Audience News has been shaping our sports guides specifically for new fans who want to find a new community to jump in with. And one thing that I learned is that it's a really welcoming community, the women's basketball fans. So don't be afraid to ask questions. And as one person told me, normalize being confused, which it is. Playoffs are confusing. And we have so many great sports bars in the Bay Area, and I particularly love watching games at the only women's sports bar in San Francisco, Ricky's, which is in the Castro District. That place gets super packed, so I would just get there early to secure a table with your friends. We're also seeing other women's sports bars kind of planning to open in the Bay Area, and I think that's just a testament to like how big women's sports are getting in the Bay Area. We're getting an ice hockey team coming up this December. We have two new volleyball teams. It's just a really major moment, and I think the Valkyries are a major part of that.
7: That was KQED's Nisa Khan speaking with my colleague Farida Jabala Romero. I'm Brian Watt. 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
1: It's coming up on 6:29, traffic time again with Mel as he takes us over to Concord.
2: 242 southbound before 680. A three-car crash still blocking the two left lanes. Traffic is now backed up solidly to Highway 4. Westbound on 4 begins to become stop-and-go from Loveridge Road all the way to Willow Pass Road in Bay Point. Mel Baker for KQED.
1: 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Sunny, warmer weather the next several days in the forecast. Weather Service says today's highs in the Bay Area, mid-60s near the water to the upper 90s inland. Coastal flood advisory until late Thursday afternoon. It's 6:30.
17: Live from NPR News in Washington, I'm Dave Mattingly. President Trump is raising the stakes in his trade dispute with Canada. Early today, a U.S. ban on nearly $1 billion worth of Canadian imports went into effect. It includes dairy products, alcoholic drinks, and motorcycles. The ban replaces a 50% tariff on those goods. The Trump administration is lowering fuel economy standards for gasoline-powered cars and light trucks sold in the U.S. The Transportation Department and the National Highway Traffic Safety Administration estimate the average standard will be just under 35 miles per gallon in the 2031 model year. Rules under the Biden administration put that number at more than 50 miles per gallon in an effort to address climate change. Here's NPR's Willa Rubin.
18: They say they're doing this to save car buyers money. They say that fuel efficiency technology is expensive. And in their announcement, the administration said that these new standards will trim about $1,300 off the sticker price of new cars. Automakers praise the move. They say that the new standards are more in line with market realities. EV sales are still a minority of new car sales.
17: Mileage standards were first implemented in the 1970s in response to the country's energy crisis. The governor of Texas has issued a 30-day disaster declaration in an effort to lower diesel prices statewide. This is NPR News.
7: Live from KQED News, I'm Brian Watt. Today could mark the end of nearly a quarter century of federal oversight for Oakland's police department. KQED's Sarah Hosseini reports there's a highly anticipated hearing in the long-running case in U.S. District Court set for 3:30 p.m. this afternoon.
19: Oakland police have answered to an independent monitor and federal court judge ever since 2003. That's when the city settled a lawsuit brought by more than 100 people who said they were beaten and framed by a gang of officers known as the Riders. But it wasn't until this past May that the police department reached compliance on dozens of reforms required by the court.
20: This is probably the Guinness Book of World Records.
19: Stanford criminologist Robert Weisberg says that despite a slight recent backslide in the timeliness of police misconduct investigations and concerns over city finances, he expects Oakland to emerge from oversight.
20: Judge Orrick was very specific a few months ago in lavishing praise on Mayor Lee for being incredibly thoughtful and constructive about addressing this problem. He may just have enough faith in the mayor that he's willing to take the chance that the finances will work out.
19: But the Coalition for Police Accountability is calling for the judge to keep federal monitoring in place or require the city to adequately fund the civilian oversight needed to replace it. In a statement, the Oakland Police Department said it respects the court process. I'm Sarah Hosseini, KQED News.
7: And it is not a done deal. The judge will consider arguments this afternoon to continue federal monitoring for another year. I'm Brian Watt, KQED News.
1: 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Coming up next on Morning Edition, sailors have been on long deployments this year. The focus has been on carriers, but those on smaller ships also feel the strain. That's ahead. Also, Mari Bolaños with the California Report, all on this Tuesday morning on KQED News. Warming up today, San Francisco 75, predicted high. It's 80 in Oakland today. It goes up to 94. Concord 91 in Livermore, Santa Rosa 93. 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
21: I'm Layla Faldin.
22: And I'm A. Martinez. The CEOs of OpenAI, Anthropic, and SpaceX AI do not agree on much, but all have come out to publicly endorse a slowdown in the development of artificial intelligence.
5: That is likely to be the focus of a meeting of AI executives at the White House today. Anthropic's CEO will be there, and we'll note that Anthropic is a financial supporter of NPR. Smaller AI companies and former regulators do not want the big companies to slow down the advance of AI. They argue that would just concentrate power in the hands of the top companies and hurt everybody else.
22: For more on this, we're joined by NPR's Bobby Allen. So tech executives are calling for an AI slowdown. Tough to believe, Bobby. So why are they doing that?
23: Yeah, you know, their motivations vary, but the backdrop is all the same. In recent weeks, we've heard about a number of instances where these swarms of AI bots have escaped their guardrails and hacked into private companies. OpenAI's bot attack of a company known as Hugging Face is maybe the most prominent example. And at the same time, current and former employees of these leading AI companies, known as Frontier Labs, have been speaking out about the risks of unrestrained AI, sometimes in, you know, really sort of scary existential terms. And pressure is heating up in Washington over this issue, and no AI company wants to be the only one forced to pace itself alone. So most of the big players are endorsing an industry-wide slowdown.
22: So are there any signs of a slowdown?
23: We don't know yet, and there are many complicated factors, like what does it even mean to pace the development of AI? What companies will be affected? Is it just leaders of the pack or the whole industry? When would such a pause resume? And, you know, would China be part of this? And if so, how does the U.S. ensure that China complies? These are all questions, being hashed out now. But something else that is becoming an emerging consensus among the big AI companies is that they are all asking for some kind of government oversight. And, you know, there are two views on this. One is that it's an acknowledgement that the companies can't police themselves. Another view is that they are asking to be regulated because they want to be the ones to shape the regulation. Pro-industry, not very stringent rules. So a lot of different things can happen now, but getting far less attention are all the complaints from the smaller AI companies.
22: So how do they view these calls for a slowdown?
23: Well, the middle of the pack AI companies like Perplexity, which has a chatbot that competes with ChatGPT, Cohere, a Toronto-based AI startup, and the United Arab Emirates-backed Institute for Foundation Models are all concerned. In interviews and statements to NPR, they all said any industry-wide slowdown would lock in the power of the biggest companies and make it more difficult for the small guys to compete. I talked to Alvaro Bedoya. He's a former commissioner at the Federal Trade Commission, and he told me an AI slowdown could give smaller, scrappier companies, basically two options, right? Be purchased by a big tech company or eventually go out of business.
22: And how do OpenAI and Anthropic's plans to go public factor into all this?
23: Yeah, that's a good question. I mean, critics of the big AI companies argue that their calls for a slowdown are really about saving some of the billions of dollars they are spending now on computing power so their AI models can keep improving. The theory is that this is a way to get their books in order ahead of the blockbuster, you know, initial public offerings you just mentioned. But in public statements, OpenAI and Anthropic executives say pumping the brakes on AI development is about turning the focus to AI safety.
22: All right. That's NPR's Bobby Allen. Bobby, thanks.
23: Thanks, A.
24: Sailors have been on long deployments this year, in some cases record-setting deployments. Much of the focus has been on aircraft carriers like the USS Abraham Lincoln. But sailors on smaller ships feel the strain, too. Steve Walsh with WHRO has one sailor's story, which involves suicide.
25: 21-year-old Jamie Bethia was a sailor on the USS Fort Lauderdale.
3: For her public affairs role, she took hundreds of photographs that remain on a Navy website. Bethia died by suicide a month before the ship finally returned to Norfolk, Virginia in July, after being deployed for almost a year.
6: I think truly just nothing matters to me more than my sister. Nothing ever has.
3: Bethia's sister, Ariana Calderon.
6: So yeah, like, I lost my world, genuinely. I lost everything. And like, all I care about now is just like, I don't know, getting some semblance of justice.
3: USS Fort Lauderdale was in the Caribbean, part of the Trump administration's operation around Venezuela, which included the capture of President Nicolas Maduro and attacking boats in the region suspected of carrying drugs.
6: It was constantly like getting texts like, guys, you'll never leave it. We just got extended again. And I think it happened four times. It's that uncertainty and it's promises unfulfilled, you know.
3: Calderon says they lost their mother 3 months before the ship deployed. Bethia was given shore duty for a month, and she watched her mother die of cancer in a South Carolina hospital. She sought help, and the Navy put her on antidepressants.
6: Within a few months into her deployment, she was having nightmares about her mom. I mean, I'm not a psychologist, but she was definitely experiencing symptoms of PTSD.
3: USS Fort Lauderdale was part of the Iwo Jima Amphibious Ready Group with its 4,500 sailors and Marines. The ship has a crew of about 350 sailors. Like most Navy ships, it doesn't have a dedicated mental health care provider. It relies instead on a doctor. Chaplains also receive some training, including on the Navy's Protocol for Suicide Prevention.
9: I met Jamie when I was in high school. My sophomore year, we were in the marching band together.
3: Bethia's longtime friend Tiana Cook says she communicated with her nearly every day while she was on the USS Fort Lauderdale. She told Cook that supplies were tight and she couldn't get her medication consistently during the deployment.
9: There's like a text that I read. She would tell me a lot about like days where she would like just cry when she woke up. She would take a lot of naps from just being like exhausted and sad.
3: According to a string of texts to friends and family reviewed by NPR, Bethia said that she had been having a panic attack that lasted hours and sought medical help on board. In another text, she told friends and family that she was surprised how easy it was to walk away from the ship's hospital.
9: The last text she sent was around 12:30. She said, I love you guys. I need you to know that. That was it. That was the last I heard from her.
3: Cook says after her death in June, one of her friends on the ship said that Bethia had previously attempted suicide 3 months into the deployment. Bethia's sister, Ariana Calderon, says the Navy should have done more.
6: There just needed to be some sort of intervention. There should have been. They should have removed her from the ship.
3: The Navy has now responded to a list of questions about Bethia's death. Acting Secretary of the Navy Hung Cao recently announced a new suicide prevention task force. Separately, Chief of Naval Operations Admiral Daryl Cottle has also emphasized the need for access to care, while conceding the length of deployments is expected to rise as the conflict with Iran continues. For NPR News, I'm Steve Walsh.
24: If you or someone you know is in crisis, or if you're thinking about hurting yourself, you can call or text the Suicide and Crisis Lifeline. It's 988. This is NPR News.
1: And it's here on KQED on this Tuesday morning. We'll take some time out and go over to Mel Baker for a look at the ride along the San Mateo Bridge.
2: Where the backup now is from about Clawitter Road to the Toll Plaza, it's slow pretty much all the way across the span to the west end. Now 880 southbound from I-238 down to about Alvarado Niles Road in Union City is mostly stop and go with some gaps of just slow traffic. No real delays right now on the Dumbarton Bridge. Mel Baker for KQED.
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10: 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Pictures in front of ancient ruins, majestic skylines, and beaches untouched by pollution. Their ideal partner loves to travel, or better yet, loves to explore other cultures, a longer-winded way of saying travel. When we meet, they inevitably bring up travel. I list some places I've been recently, all domestic, and they ask, a little confused, oh, okay, but have you ever traveled overseas? The implication is clear. International travel is the only travel that counts. I'm not opposed to traveling internationally. I've done it, and it's wonderful. But I can't help giving a little side eye to born and bred Americans who flash their passport stamps but haven't spent much time getting to know their own country. America is enormous, with an almost absurd range of geography, people, food, architecture, and history, from the Louisiana Bayou to the mountains of Appalachia, from Native communities in the Southwest to the streets of New York City. So many places within our borders that can feel worlds apart. Understanding America should be part of understanding the world. How can we confidently declare that somewhere else is richer, poorer, friendlier, stranger, more beautiful, or more culturally interesting if our understanding of America ends at our own region? And how can we accurately assess our own locality, especially one as unusual as the Bay Area, until we step outside of it and look back in? So yes, travel internationally, see the ruins, pose on a rock, take the spontaneous trip to Thailand, but maybe take a road trip through your own country too. With a perspective, I'm Sydney Perkins.
1: 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Ahead on Morning Edition this morning, in most states, people with Medicaid coverage soon have to prove they're working, volunteering, or studying. Montana is among the states starting early, and that's sowing confusion and anxiety. And California coverage on the way. It's the California Report with Mati Bolaños ahead at 6:51 on KQED News. 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
24: 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I'm Leila Fadel.
5: And I'm Steve Inskeep. Good morning. In most states, Medicaid recipients will soon have to prove they're working or volunteering or studying in order to stay in the program. That's because of cuts in the Republicans' One Big Beautiful Bill Act. Three states, including Montana, decided to make the change early and maybe sooner than they were ready. Aaron Bolton of Montana Public Radio begins this story with one person affected.
0: Bethany Zulick lives in Missoula, Montana, and she's going back to college to become a high school English teacher. Years ago, she taught overseas and loved it.
4: It's so exciting to me to watch someone learn a new word or, you know, have that spark of understanding.
0: Zulick knew she could pinch enough pennies to make going back to school financially viable, except on health insurance.
4: The student health insurance would have run me almost as much as my, like, tuition for the semester.
0: But then she found Medicaid, the government health insurance program for low-income adults. With that coverage, she could make the jump, leave her job, and return to school. But this summer, Zulick learned she was one of 71,000 Montanans on Medicaid subject to new work requirements. The state is implementing those rules 6 months ahead of the federal deadline. At first, Zulick thought the state would automatically renew her coverage because it could see she's enrolled in a state university. But then she got a confusing letter.
4: Some of the letter says that this information is due at my next recertification, and some of it says it's due within 30 days of the letter.
0: She didn't know what to submit or on what deadline. But what was clear, it wouldn't be submitted or processed automatically. It turns out the state hasn't even set up all the computer systems to do that work, and some won't be ready until next year. Republican State Senate President Matt Regeer says having work requirements creates accountability for people relying on the social safety net.
8: In an economy like this, if you're an able-bodied adult that's able to work, you really do need to step up.
0: As for the confusion among enrollees, he points out the state is giving people until October 1st to comply before they're kicked off the rolls.
8: Change is always hard, too. That doesn't mean that it's wrong.
0: There are concerns that the pace at which Montana is moving will result in people unnecessarily losing coverage. Aaron Wernham is the CEO of the Montana Healthcare Foundation. He worries tens of thousands of Montanans could lose coverage, in part because of the computer issue Zulich ran into, but also because as of September, the state has hired only about a third of the staff it says it needs to pull this off.
11: We were worried about chaos that could be generated by the state rushing. Given how little information the state has provided about what they're doing, I'm much more worried about chaos.
0: Healthcare providers and clinics are also scrambling to understand the rules so they can help patients stay enrolled. State health officials said in a statement that their systems are ready and said they, quote, are committed to ensuring eligible Montanans maintain coverage. Akeisha Coleman is with the Commonwealth Fund, a healthcare research nonprofit. She says Montana and other states starting early are essentially building the plane as they're taking off.
12: Montana's going to be an example for what we might see nationally as things roll out.
0: Coleman says that's because even states that are waiting until the January 1st deadline to start the work requirements probably won't be completely ready either. For NPR News, I'm Aaron Bolton in Columbia Falls, Montana.
5: 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It's NPR News.
1: It's KQED traffic with Mel reporting on the Altamont Pass.
2: Where 205 westbound is backed up almost to Byron Road, and 580 coming out of the pass is stop and go to about Grantline Road. Coming down through the Pleasanton area, starting at Sunol Boulevard, it's stop and go down to Highway 84 as you hit the Sunol grade. And eastbound on 580, just after Vasco Road, the right lane blocked by a stalled big rig. Mel Baker. For KQED.
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13: Good morning. This is the California Report. I'm Adi Bolaños in San Francisco. Governor Gavin Newsom has vetoed a bill aimed at strengthening the pipeline of new immigration lawyers to serve rural parts of California, where there are many immigrants but few attorneys. From KQED's immigration desk, Taiki Hendricks reports.
21: The bill would have codified a pilot fellowship that gives 3 years of mentoring to new lawyers who work at nonprofits in areas like the Central Valley and Central Coast. In his veto, Newsom said it was not needed because money in the budget will keep the fellowship going. But advocates say they're, quote, deeply disappointed since there's no guarantee those funds will go to underserved rural areas. The Trump administration has ramped up immigration arrests in recent months, and data show people with lawyers are much better able to fight deportation. For the California Report, I'm Taiki Hendricks.
13: New research on valley fever shows that the fungal disease endemic to parts of central and southern California is not just coming from dust particles in rural areas. KVPR's Crescencio Rodriguez Delgado reports on two studies that show the risk of valley fever may be on the rise.
25: Valley fever is caused by inhaling fungal spores from dust that is disturbed in places like farms. But this new research, one published in the journal Applied

0: Back in August 2024, I had heard about something that happened at the women's prison in Chowchilla, California, near where I grew up. A mass use of force incident left dozens of women injured and traumatized. Snap Judgment's Anna Sussman and I wanted to figure out why this incident had happened. And that question led us somewhere really unexpected.
1: Can you introduce yourself?
2: Yes. I'm Alexandria Prout, and I'm Jane Doe number one. And I think referring to myself as Jane Doe number one was part of the privacy with such a high-profile case.
0: That's Alexandria Prout. This is the first time she's told her story to the media. Back in 2022, she says she'd just arrived at the Central California Women's Prison when she was stopped on the way to a medical appointment by a correctional officer.
2: He said, "You have beautiful lips and beautiful eyes. You're so beautiful."
0: A few days later, Prout was told she had an attorney's visit. When she arrived at the hearing room, there was no visit. There were also no cameras. But that officer, Gregory Rodriguez, he was there.
2: And then he showed me his office next door. He said, "There's also no cameras in this room."
0: Then Rodriguez sexually assaulted her. Afterwards, Prout says he warned her if she reported him, she could get a write-up and spend more time in prison.
2: And so I'm like, okay, I can do one of two things. Fight him and pray that his superiors and fellow correctional officers are going to believe me, a convicted felon, or I can just compartmentalize. And like all that mattered to me at that time was going home to my kids on my release date.
0: Rodriguez did not respond to our request for comment. Prout collected evidence and took note of the cameras in the prison. When she was released in August 2022, she started calling lawyers. It turned out the state was already investigating Rodriguez. They would go on to identify 22 potential victims.
2: When I found out there was over 20 women, I was like, okay, I did the right thing.
0: 9 months later,
3: a former correctional officer now finds himself on the other side of the cell bars tonight.
4: The arrest of Officer Rodriguez in 2023 was a real pivotal moment. I feel like it's kind of when Pandora's box opened.
0: That's Amika Moda, executive director of a prison advocacy nonprofit. As part of a broader effort to deal with sexual abuse in the state's women's facilities, her group was tapped by the legislature to hold meetings where incarcerated people could talk privately about their experiences.
4: There was someone that was telling a story about when she came into prison. It was 20 years ago, right? And she said, you know, in my first 30 days of prison, I was raped and I never told anybody.
0: Hundreds of women started filing complaints and civil claims against Rodriguez and other officers. By the summer of 2024, Prout was preparing to testify against Rodriguez in his criminal trial when something big happened. She got a call from her former cellmate, Katrina Cameron, who was still inside.
5: I called Allie and I was in so much distress. All I could tell her is that we had just got assaulted in the chow hall.
0: She told Prout she couldn't see out of one eye. Officers had used pepper spray and tear gas on her and more than 150 women in the dining hall. Prout says the call made her wonder if it had anything to do with her coming forward.
2: I feel like, you know, me speaking up has made an impact. However, I think August 2nd was the boiling point.
0: What happened that day, and whether it was retaliation for speaking out about sexual assault in the prison, became the focus of our investigation. You can catch part two tomorrow. I produced this series in collaboration with Snap Judgment. You can find the extended story, We Are Jane Doe, on snapjudgment.org.
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0: And that is the California Report for Tuesday, September 29th. We're a production of

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1: Let us get a San Jose traffic update now.
2: 880 northbound before Old Bayshore Highway. A disabled vehicle is blocking the right lane. 87 northbound in between Capitol Expressway and about the Almaden Expressway is stop and go. 87 northbound just around the Guadalupe Parkway, on the Guadalupe Parkway around Kirtner Avenue. We have a crash there. And also in San Jose, Highway 85 southbound after Camden Avenue, a crash now pushed to the shoulder. Mel Baker, KQED.
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3: Live from NPR News in Washington, I'm Dave Mattingly. Former special counsel Jack Smith says he stands behind the two criminal cases he brought against President Trump, adding he won't be silenced by continued threats of prosecution. Smith is testifying this morning to members of the Senate Judiciary Committee. U.S. Supreme Court Justice Samuel Alito will not take part in next week's arguments in a case involving climate change. NPR's Kerry Johnson says a court clerk provided no explanation.
4: Environmental organizations and watchdog groups had been pressing Justice Alito to recuse himself from the case, in which Boulder, Colorado is suing the energy companies Suncor and Exxon over local harms due to climate change. Alito does not own stock in those energy giants, but his financial disclosure says he has investments in Phillips 66 and ConocoPhillips. Consumer Watchdog says the decision to step aside is the right move. Federal judges are required to step aside in cases where their impartiality might reasonably be questioned. But at the Supreme Court, that decision is up to individual justices. Kerry Johnson, NPR News.
3: L.A. Mayor Karen Bass and City Council member Nithya Raman are scheduled to face off today as the Democratic rivals appear at an election forum sponsored by the Jewish Federation, Los Angeles. This is NPR News.
5: Live from KQED News, I'm Brian Watt. Displaced residents of an East Oakland apartment building that burned early Friday morning say they're hoping for offers of permanent housing from the city. KQED's Sarah Hosseini reports from the shelter where dozens of survivors have been taking refuge.
6: Construction worker Alberto Martin recalls the terrifying moment when he and his three housemates woke up to an explosion. He says the flames nearly reached them as they escaped. Martin says he couldn't save anything. He's grateful for the help of the Red Cross and city staff, but he's not sure what his future holds. A city spokesperson says staff are working on customized housing solutions for those affected. Donations are being accepted through St. Vincent de Paul. I'm Sarah Hosseini, KQED News.
5: An affordable housing complex in the heart of downtown Richmond has a fresh new look after a $95 million renovation. KQED's Emily Tenorio Molina reports.
7: Renovations at Nevin Plaza, which has 140 units, began in 2023. Residents had complained for years about deteriorating living conditions, including broken elevators and rodents. City Manager Sasha Curl said the city had struggled to get funding for repairs.
8: A lot of residents came to our city council meeting and they were telling us about the really unfortunate and actually horrible circumstances here in the building.
7: The city is also planning to build an additional 76-unit affordable housing next to Nevin Plaza. I'm Emily Tenorio Molina, KQED News.
5: And I'm Brian Watt. Good morning.
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0: Coming up next on the California Report, for the past 2 years, I've been investigating a mass use of force incident at the women's prison in Chowchilla on August 2nd, 2024. To understand how it happened, we had to start somewhere unexpected.
9: Okay. Let me introduce yourself.
10: Yes. I'm Alexandria Prout, and I'm Jane Doe number one.
0: I'm Adi Bolaños. Catch the full story on the next California Report.
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11: It's Morning Edition from NPR News. I'm Leila Fadel.
12: And I'm Steve Inskeep. Let's warn you right at the start that our next story describes sexual violence. New York prosecutors are reopening a criminal investigation into an alleged sexual assault involving students at Cornell University.
11: A former Cornell student says she was drugged and gang-raped at the school in 2024, and no criminal charges were filed at the time. 2 weeks ago, she filed a lawsuit with new allegations against Cornell and seven male students. The brutal details of the case have drawn condemnation around the world and shaken the small college community in upstate New York.
12: NPR's Brian Mann is in Ithaca this morning near the Cornell campus. Brian, good morning.
13: Good morning, Steve.
12: Why would it take so long for prosecutors to reopen a case from 2024?
13: Well, the DA here, Matthew Van Houten, says the woman in this case gave a statement 2 years ago to Cornell campus police where she described a drug and alcohol-fueled party at the Chi Phi fraternity house. Van Houten says, according to her statement then, she took part voluntarily. But in the civil lawsuit filed this month, she recounts a horrific ordeal where she was pressured to drink and take drugs until she was incapacitated, then violently raped by these seven men over a period of hours. The prosecutor says after learning of those details, he now expects to present this case to a grand jury.
12: Okay, so she's given a different description, and this gives prosecutors more to go on, is what you're saying. What are women in the Cornell community saying about all this?
13: I'm hearing anger, Steve, that this case wasn't investigated more thoroughly at the time, and also frustration that more hasn't been done to change campus culture here. Kat Martin graduated last year. She says she, too, was sexually assaulted at Cornell.
14: It was normalized to experience violence. It was normalized to worry about being drugged.
13: And I also spoke with Olympia Hall. She's a current Cornell student. She's co-president of the Sexual Assault Prevention and Safety Club on campus. She says Cornell has tried to improve campus safety, but she says she still sometimes feels vulnerable. And she told me fraternities on campus hold a lot of sway over students' social life.
15: That is a cultural aspect that creates a lot of power dynamics that are uncomfortable and lead young men to potentially not think about their actions.
13: And Steve, NPR attempted to reach out to these young men who were named in this lawsuit for their comment without success.
12: Brian, I saw something on social media about the men allegedly involved being told to write essays as punishment. Could that possibly be true?
13: Well, the lawsuit says some of the men who allegedly raped the woman were allowed to write essays in order to lessen or mitigate any disciplinary action by Cornell. In a statement, Cornell says there were consequential punishments for the men involved, but the university declined our request for an interview to clarify what that means. It's also unclear whether any of these men are still students at the university. Cornell's handling of this case, Steve, is also drawing scrutiny because the rape allegations were only investigated back in 2024 by campus police. Local police issued a statement yesterday saying they were never notified about this alleged assault. Ithaca's mayor, Robert Cantelmo, is a Cornell alum, and he issued his own statement yesterday blasting Cornell's leadership for failing to coordinate this investigation with city police. Cantelmo is now pushing for a moratorium on student events, including Greek fraternity and sorority activities, until Cornell comes up with a new plan to keep students safe.
12: NPR's Brian Mann in Ithaca, New York. Brian, thanks so much.
13: Thank you, Steve.
11: There are fewer and fewer true toss-up districts. One of them runs through Allentown, Pennsylvania, a former manufacturing powerhouse that is now a majority Latino city. President Trump made significant gains with Hispanic voters 2 years ago, but polling shows his support among Hispanic voters is now plummeting. What does that mean for this district, where the incumbent Republican won by just 1 point in the last election? NPR congressional correspondent Barbara Sprunt traveled to the Lehigh Valley and joins us now in studio. Good morning, Barbara. Thanks for being here.
9: Good morning, Layla. Thank you.
11: Now, Latino voters, obviously not a monolithic voting bloc, but one major trend we saw was their shift towards Republicans and Trump, especially among men 2 years ago. How did that play out in a blue city like Allentown?
9: Well, not as cut and dry as you might expect. Mayor Matt Turk, he's a Democrat, he was telling me that even though the precincts still went blue, 52 of 55 were a little more red compared to 2020. And the biggest shift was in one of the most heavily Latino precincts.
11: And how does he explain that?
9: Well, he said largely a message from Democrats that just did not resonate with what people were experiencing.
16: People here were saying, I'm struggling economically. I can't afford childcare. Rents are out of control. And the message that was coming from the Biden administration was like, we're seeing like massive economic success. We've done all these amazing things and it's going to be great. And people were like, I feel like you're gaslighting me a little bit.
9: Some voters told me they supported President Trump last cycle because they felt he spoke more directly to their economic concerns. Mm-hmm. Fast forward to today, and they're now saying, well, wait a minute, I have high gas prices, I have high grocery prices, you know, what gives?
11: Yeah, I mean, and that's what we're hearing from all kinds of American voters across races, ages, religions. Is there something unique in how the voters you spoke to are responding?
9: What I think is interesting here is the idea of the reliability of a voting bloc, and that this isn't just as simple as Latino voters are swinging back to the Democrats, and that's where they're going to stay cycles and cycles to come. I was talking to Stephanie Valencia about this. She's the co-founder of Equis Research, which polls Latino voters. Here's how she explains it.
17: A third of Latinos don't see themselves as part of either party. They're voting every single election cycle based on what's motivating their anxieties, how they're feeling about their own personal economic situation.
9: Now, this is something that both parties have to contend with. And effective outreach has to start early. Voters told me how, frankly, annoying it is to feel like both parties sort of rediscover how important Latino voters are in the months leading up to Election Day.
11: Now, the economy is obviously top of mind. What else is playing into this election?
9: Well, there are two national storylines that I see trickling down into this campaign. One is the way that the Trump administration carried out its deportation efforts. Democrats say this is amazing. Major factor for Latino voters here, even though ICE operations in Allentown didn't look like ICE operations in, say, Minneapolis. Republicans, both voters and officials that I spoke with, say that this is fear-mongering, and they are focusing instead on another trend. Here's George Rivera. He's the chairman of the Lehigh County Republican Committee.
18: In November, you're either going to vote Republican or Socialist, and that's what it is.
11: The trend being tying Democrats to the leftmost part of their party.
9: That's right. Like New York City Mayor Zohran Mamdani's name comes up a lot, other DSA candidates, and he is far from alone in making this connection. You know, like a lot of the things that we're talking about, this is playing out across the country.
11: NPR congressional correspondent Barbara Sprunt. Thank you, Barbara.
9: Thank you, Layla.
11: This is NPR News.
1: More Bay Area commuting. Mel Baker has the latest on some of the bridges.
2: On the Dumbarton Bridge, westbound 84, backing up from Union Boulevard to the Toll Plaza, a little slow across the span. Meanwhile, on the San Mateo Bridge, the backup is solid now, to 880 to the Toll Plaza and then slow to the west end. 880 itself is pretty much mostly stop and go from I-238 all the way down to Fremont. Mel Baker for KQED.
1: 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Fort Mason Center for Arts and Culture presenting The Sea is But Another Sky, a new 18-panel mural project from artist Leah Rosenberg. Details at fortmason.org. On Morning Edition ahead, a nonprofit that aims to help farmers switch their industrial livestock operations into farms that grow specialty crops has had success with a former hog farm in Iowa. Details forthcoming.
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21: What if babies could be born without disease, even if the parents risk passing one down?
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21: We tore a tech startup trying to prove it's safe to create babies from genetically modified human embryos. 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
1: 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Along the coast, coastal flood advisory, particularly for the San Francisco and San Pablo Bays through late Thursday. Warmer temps today around the bay, 60s to the upper 90s inland the next several days. 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
12: It's Morning Edition from NPR News. I'm Steve Inskeep.
23: And I'm Leila Fadel. Concentrated animal feeding operation is a legal term. It means farms that raise animals in confinement instead of letting them graze in pastures. The farms generate pollution from animal waste and big debates over animal welfare. Some farmers want to leave them behind, but have trouble finding off-ramps. Rachel Kramer with Iowa Public Radio reports on an organization trying to help.
24: Nearly one-third of pigs in the U.S. are raised in Iowa, and until recently, pigs were the focus of the Faborg family on their small farm in the central part of the state. Rand Faborg says there are still vestiges of the old business in one of the hog barns.
25: We had automatic feed lines, which we still have one over here.
24: Faborg and his wife Tammy bought their farm in the 80s to raise a family and embrace a homesteading lifestyle. Rand says he tried selling some hogs on his own for pocket money to supplement his income as a welder.
25: And that didn't work out at all. I lost money on that.
24: He started a concentrated animal feeding operation. A company provided thousands of young pigs and paid for the feed. Faborg says this setup seemed like a good opportunity, but it was physically demanding work, and Faborg says after a few decades, raising hogs became dramatically less profitable.
25: In my day job, my pay over 35 years increased tenfold, and my pay raising hogs dropped by two-thirds.
24: When the family decided they were ready to get out of the hog business, the Faborg son, Tanner, laid out his vision.
26: Well, we have this infrastructure. We could retrofit it, change it, and do something that is a lot healthier on us, healthier for the planet, and actually is profitable.
24: Now, the family grows specialty mushrooms. Another Faborg son, Tyler, slips behind sheets of plastic in the retrofitted hog barn where there are 5-pound blocks of sprouting mushrooms.
26: You can see they're sort of a little bit pinkish tone. When they get mature, they're going to be almost all the way white.
24: The Faborg family turns their mushrooms into tinctures, coffee blends, and flavored salt. They call their operation 1100 Farm. It's a nod to the number of hogs this building and the one beside it each held for decades. The Transformation Project, which is part of the nonprofit Mercy for Animals, helped the Faborgs make the shift with technical assistance and grant money. Transformation Director Catherine Jernigan says the program primarily works with industrial animal farmers who want to transition to specialty crops.
3: And that can be growing mushrooms, growing diversified vegetables, incorporating trees and agroecology, or really anything under the sun, the sky's the limit.
24: The Faborg's retrofitted hog barn is Transformation's second demonstration hub. Jernigan says another is in North Carolina.
3: Also importantly, we're collecting data from this hub with the whole transition, as well as like their production, to inform our work with other farmers.
24: Tanner Faborg is happy 1100 Farm is a test case that could persuade others to leave concentrated animal farming behind.
26: I think a lot of time it just takes someone doing something a little different to help folks realize that it is possible.
24: The Faborgs say the transition to growing mushrooms has not always been easy, and they have a long road ahead. But there are a lot of rewards along the way, like the conversion of an open pit that used to hold roughly 1 million gallons of pig manure into a freshwater pond. For NPR News, I'm Rachel Kramer in Des Moines, Iowa.
4: This is Morning Edition from NPR News. I'm Leila Faldin.
12: And I'm Steve Inskeep.
1: Time out for some San Francisco traffic conditions next.
2: In San Francisco, 101 northbound from 3rd Street up to the hospital curve is stop and go. Stop and go in the opposite direction from about Potrero Avenue down to about Paul Avenue. 280 as you're heading northbound, it's backed up all the way to San Jose Avenue to the 101 interchange, and then again right before the King Street off-ramp. Mel Baker, or KQED.
1: 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Coming up for you at 7:51, there is federal help to help pay for higher energy costs this winter. Hear why that pool of money might be stretched thin this year. That and more coming up.
5: I came across the story of this woman who was cold calling landlords to see if they would be willing to lower their rent. 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
6: Spain's North African enclave of Ceuta has been in the news as a migrant crisis there continues. The tiny city on the Moroccan coast has been in Spanish hands for centuries. The complicated history of how that came to be, next time on The World.
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10: From Marketplace, I'm Nancy Marshall-Genzer in for Kimberly Adams. Cold weather is around the corner. High oil prices are expected to push up winter heating costs. There is federal help to pay heating bills. It's called the Low-Income Home Energy Assistance Program. Each state gets some funding, and many start accepting applications in the fall. But as Marketplace's Caitlin Tan reports, that pool of money might be stretched thin this year.
27: More Americans are worried about paying their energy bills this winter. Tina Packard oversees Wyoming's low-income energy assistance program.
28: They know that people are in need. I know that the economy is crazy right now.
27: Applications are flowing into programs all over the country. That's according to Mark Wolf. He's with a nonprofit that helps states secure federal money.
29: It's not just low-income families. For the first time, states have been hearing from families who are over income.
27: As in, they make just a little too much to qualify. But Wolf says that doesn't mean they can afford the utility bill.
29: And I just checked in Massachusetts, for example, heating oil right now is 70% more than last year.
27: The federal program is set at about $4 billion, similar to the last couple years. Wolf says states will have to choose.
29: Either you cut the benefit levels so you can reach the same number of people.
27: Or deny some low-income households, which University of Pennsylvania's Sonia Carley says could lead to disconnections or dangerous home heating.
0: You might flare a gas stove in your house for space heat, or you might run a dryer and disconnect the dryer vent and put somebody behind it so that their body warms up.
27: About 1 in 6 households are behind on their energy bills, according to a February 2026 report. That was before the Iran war. I'm Caitlin Tan for Marketplace.
10: Speaking of oil.

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1: And you're listening to Morning Edition on KQED at 8:19. I'm Dave Freeman. Good morning. A few minutes away, we'll have KQED News. Brian Watt with that very soon. Back to Mel Baker. He's going to take us back to Oakland for yet another traffic issue.
2: We're going to go to 880 in Oakland northbound before Broadway. The second lane from the left blocked by a stalled grocery truck. Traffic is basically stopped back to I-238. It'll take you a while to get through there, and 238 itself backs up to Castro Valley Boulevard. Mel Baker for KQED.
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3: Coming up next on the California Report, for the past 2 years, I've been investigating a mass use of force incident at the women's prison in Chowchilla on August 2nd, 2024. To understand how it happened, we had to start somewhere unexpected.
4: Okay. Let me introduce yourself.
5: 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I'm Alexandria Prout, and I'm Jane Doe number one.
3: I'm Adi Bolaños. Catch the full story on the next California Report.
1: That's ahead at 8:51. Stay with us for Forum. That starts at 9. The guest this morning is Oakland comedian and activist W. Kamau Bell. He's best known for his award-winning series, United Shades of America, and for winning Celebrity Jeopardy. Forum Talks to Bell is part of the series on Bay Area Legends on Forum starting at 9 right here on KQED News. Mid-60s, upper 90s today are the warmer highs for the Bay Area the next several days. Look for sunny and warm conditions. 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
6: It's Morning Edition on KQED. I'm Brian Watt. The AI boom is fueling economic growth in San Francisco and stirring anxiety about the rising cost of living. To make life a little more affordable for families, the city began rolling out several initiatives to tackle some of their biggest expenses. KQED's Daisy Nguyen has more.
7: On a sunny weekday in San Francisco's Mission Bay, Hitomi Wada and E.J. McKayan are pushing their son in a stroller, and they have their hands full.
8: Yeah, okay. So we have one business baby and a human baby and
9: yeah,
8: a fur baby.
9: Yeah, that's three babies.
8: Yeah.
9: Oh, my gosh.
7: Wada says when it comes to running a restaurant, plus taking care of a baby and a dog, it didn't feel possible in an expensive city like San Francisco. But earlier this year, she learned that the city expanded its free child care program to middle-income families like hers. They applied and pretty quickly landed a spot for their one-year-old.
8: And it's been great so far, honestly. We love our daycare. We feel safe. He loves it now. And it's 10 minutes walk from our house, which is great.
7: She's saving about $3,000 a month in infant care. Without that help, she says they'd probably have to move.
8: But because of this program, we were able to figure something out. So it was a huge win for us because our heart is here. We do want to stay, and we want to try to make it work for as long as possible.
7: In San Francisco, only 13% of residents are under the age of 18, the fewest children of any major American city. And local leaders are worried the recent AI boom will push even more families out.
10: There's kind of a joke about more dogs in San Francisco than kids, and that's a little funny, but that's a little sad.
7: Danny Sauter is a member of the Board of Supervisors.
10: It's one of those things where it almost feels destined when you have a first child or certainly a second child, you just kind of expect someone to move away. And that's not healthy for a city.
7: Sauter recently became a dad himself, and he's one of several city leaders who's been working to expand paid parental leave, subsidized childcare, and after-school care. As part of the city's decades-long effort to lend a hand to families during the most expensive phase of life, when kids aren't old enough for public schools, but childcare can take up a big chunk of their income. These policies are making a difference for lower-income parents like Angelica Torres. She had her second child in the spring and says thanks to parental leave, she received full paychecks while missing 4 months of work to bond with her newborn.
0: That helped me a lot because I didn't have to be worried about like, oh, am I going to have money to pay, you know, my groceries or my expenses. I was concentrating on my baby and my family.
7: But recently, their landlord hiked their $4,000 monthly rent up another 10%. And as helpful as these family-friendly policies are, her biggest expense?
0: The rent. Rent is really expensive, super expensive.
7: Back in Mission Bay, Wada says another big concern is the public school system and its complicated lottery.
4: He's only 15 months, but we're already thinking like, okay, what is our strategy with navigating that portion and trying to figure out what best fits us?
7: So while they're grateful for the help now, they say it may not be enough to keep them here long term. I'm Daisy Nguyen, KQED News.
6: The Golden State Valkyries are set to play Game 2 of their WNBA playoff series against the Dallas Wings tomorrow in Texas. Game 1 was Sunday, and the Valkyries won big, 104-80, at Chase Center, or Valhalla, as it's better known when the Valkyries are playing in it.
11: On the count of three, I need y'all to give me your best Valhalla. 1, 2, 3. Yeah.
6: I was out of town Sunday, but KQED's Nisa Khan was at the game, and she spoke about it with my colleague, Farida Jabala Romero.
12: So what was the energy like in Valhalla?
13: It was amazing. The crowd was electric. The walls were literally rattling, and fans were just decked out in like their pretty Valkyries purple. I saw two people dressed as Valkyries, so they had armor, wings, like headpieces. It was just a whole vibe, and people were going so crazy that, like, afterwards, Wings players, Paige Beckers, even called the fans the team's sixth man. And they said, like, it's a tough crowd for opponents to play in. And Coach Natalie Nakase even talked about it, too. Like, the arena's huge energy after the game.
14: Valhalla, obviously, is just amazing. It's like, as we're getting better, we're more connected. I think our team this year is a lot more connected. You could see the whole Valhalla community is more connected.
12: Wow. So any standout moments in that game for you?
13: There are a couple of major milestones happening on that game. So first of all, it's the first playoffs win period. They were not able to beat the Minnesota Lynx last year, so this is the first time they've won during playoffs. Also, the highest number of points ever, too, for a Valkyries game. So that's also a pretty major thing.
12: Now that they've won this playoff game, what comes next for the Valkyries in the playoffs?
13: They're going to be in Texas on Wednesday for the second game against the Dallas Wings. If they lose, the two teams will play again on Friday at Chase Center. But if they win that game, then they're on to the next round where they'll play either Las Vegas or Indiana.
12: Oof, that sounds like tough opponents right there. And for people who aren't the biggest sport fans yet but want to jump on this bandwagon, what advice do you have for them?
13: So KQED's Audience News has been shaping our sports guides specifically for new fans who want to find a new community to jump in with. And one thing that I learned is that it's a really welcoming community, the women's basketball fans. So don't be afraid to ask questions. And as one person told me, normalize being confused, which it is. Playoffs are confusing. And we have so many great sports bars in the Bay Area. And I particularly love watching games at the only women's sports bar in San Francisco, Ricky's, which is in the Castro District. That place gets super packed, so I would just get there early to secure a table with your friends. We're also seeing other women's sports bars kind of planning to open in the Bay Area. And I think that's just a testament to like how big women's sports are getting in the Bay Area. We're getting an ice hockey team coming up this December. We have two new volleyball teams. It's just a really major moment, and I think the Valkyries are a major part of that.
6: That was KQED's Nisa Khan speaking with my colleague, Farida Jabala Romero, and I'm Brian Watt, here most mornings to help you through your normalized confusion. 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
1: Now let's listen to Mel. He has traffic in Santa Rosa.
2: Highway 12 westbound at Wright Road. Somebody's lost a workbench in the left lane. 101 northbound between Golf Course Drive and downtown Santa Rosa is slow. 101 northbound just before Lucas Valley Road in San Rafael. A basketball hoop in the left lane. And it's stop-and-go traffic through Novato on 101 southbound between Roland Boulevard and about San Anselmo Road. Mel Baker, KQED.
1: 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I'm Dave Freeman on KQED. 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
15: Live from NPR News, I'm Lakshmi Singh. Former special counsel Jack Smith is standing by criminal cases he brought against President Trump. He's testifying at a hearing held by the Senate Judiciary Committee where Republicans allege Smith abused his authority in the course of his investigations. Smith struck a defiant tone in his opening remarks this morning. He accused Trump of breaking the law and trying to overturn the results of the 2020 election and of mishandling classified documents. Secretary of State Marco Rubio tells Fox News that a suspect terrorist plot against a British airbase that's used by the U.S. military involved a foreign actor. While Britain investigates, the suspects are out on bail. Nick Aldworth, a leading expert in counterterrorism policing, describes what their release indicates to him.
16: One of the things that being released on bail can tell me is that these are matters that are being investigated are not likely to present any ongoing risk of harm to the public at large.
15: Iran has denied involvement. Consumer confidence in the U.S. economy is the lowest it has been in more than a decade. Dana Peterson, the chief economist of the conference board that released a survey today, says, quote, the consumer confidence index deteriorated notably in September following two prior months of softening, end quote. Fuel prices and inflation have pushed higher as the U.S. war with Iran has dragged on for 7 months. 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
6: Live from KQED News, I'm Brian Watt. Today could mark the end of nearly a quarter century of federal oversight for Oakland's police department. KQED's Sarah Hosseini reports there's a highly anticipated hearing in the long-running case in U.S. District Court set for 3:30 this afternoon.
17: Oakland police have answered to an independent monitor and federal court judge ever since 2003. That's when the city settled a lawsuit brought by more than 100 people who said they were beaten and framed by a gang of officers known as the Riders. But it wasn't until this past May that the police department reached compliance on dozens of reforms required by the court.
18: This is probably the Guinness Book of World Records.
17: Stanford criminologist Robert Weisberg says that despite a slight recent backslide in the timeliness of police misconduct investigations and concerns over city finances, he expects Oakland to emerge from oversight.
18: Judge Orrick was very specific a few months ago in lavishing praise on Mayor Lee for being incredibly thoughtful and constructive about addressing this problem. He may just have enough faith in the mayor that he's willing to take the chance that the finances will work out.
17: But the Coalition for Police Accountability is calling for the judge to keep federal monitoring in place or require the city to adequately fund the civilian oversight needed to replace it. In a statement, the Oakland Police Department said it respects the court process. I'm Sarah Hosseini, KQED News.
6: And the judge will consider arguments this afternoon to continue federal monitoring for another year. I'm Brian Watt, KQED News.
1: 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Coming up on Morning Edition on KQED, critics say a slowdown of AI development among the largest companies could consolidate the power of frontier labs, just as many others are trying to catch up. And the California report also ahead. 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Edward Jones, let's find your rich. 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
20: I'm Layla Faldin.
21: And I'm A. Martinez. The CEOs of OpenAI, Anthropic, and SpaceX AI do not agree on much. But all have come out to publicly endorse a slowdown in the development of artificial intelligence.
19: That is likely to be the focus of a meeting of AI executives at the White House today. Anthropic's CEO will be there. And we'll note that Anthropic is a financial supporter of NPR. Smaller AI companies and former regulators do not want the big companies to slow down the advance of AI. They argue that would just concentrate power in the hands of the top companies and hurt everybody else.
21: For more on this, we're joined by NPR's Bobby Allen. So tech executives are calling for an AI slowdown. Tough to believe, Bobby. So why are they doing that?
22: Yeah, you know, their motivations vary, but the backdrop is all the same. In recent weeks, we've heard about a number of instances where these swarms of AI bots have escaped their guardrails and hacked into private companies. OpenAI's bot attack of a company known as Hugging Face is maybe the most prominent example. And at the same time, current and former employees of these leading AI companies, known as Frontier Labs, have been speaking out about the risks of unrestrained AI, sometimes in, you know, really sort of scary existential terms. And pressure is heating up in Washington over this issue, and no AI company wants to be the only one forced to pace itself alone. So most of the big players are endorsing an industry-wide slowdown.
21: So are there any signs of a slowdown?
22: We don't know yet, and there are many complicated factors, like what does it even mean to pace the development of AI? What companies will be affected? Is it just leaders of the pack or the whole industry? When would such a pause resume? And, you know, would China be part of this? And if so, how does the U.S. ensure that China complies? These are all questions, being hashed out now. But something else that is becoming an emerging consensus among the big AI companies is that they are all asking for some kind of government oversight. And, you know, there are two views on this. One is that it's acknowledgement that the companies can't police themselves. Another view is that they're asking to be regulated because they want to be the ones to shape the regulation. Pro-industry, not very stringent rules. So a lot of different things can happen now, but getting far less attention are all the complaints from the smaller AI companies.
21: So how do they view these calls for a slowdown?
22: Well, the middle of the pack AI companies like Perplexity, which has a chatbot that competes with ChatGPT, Cohere, a Toronto-based AI startup, and the United Arab Emirates-backed Institute for Foundation Models are all concerned. In interviews and statements to NPR, they all said any industry-wide slowdown would lock in the power of the biggest companies and make it more difficult for the small guys to compete. I talked to Alvaro Bedoya. He's a former commissioner at the Federal Trade Commission, and he told me an AI slowdown could give smaller, scrappier companies, basically two options, right? Be purchased by a big tech company or eventually go out of business.
21: And how do OpenAI and Anthropic's plans to go public factor into all this?
22: Yeah, that's a good question. I mean, critics of the big AI companies argue that their calls for a slowdown are really about saving some of the billions of dollars they are spending now on computing power so their AI models can keep improving. The theory is that this is a way to get their books in order ahead of the blockbuster, you know, initial public offerings you just mentioned. But in public statements, OpenAI and Anthropic executives say pumping the brakes on AI development is about turning the focus to AI safety.
21: All right, that's NPR's Bobby Allen. Bobby, thanks.
22: Thanks, A.
23: Sailors have been on long deployments this year, in some cases record-setting deployments. Much of the focus has been on aircraft carriers like the USS Abraham Lincoln. But sailors on smaller ships feel the strain, too. Steve Walsh with WHRO has one sailor's story, which involves suicide.
24: 21-year-old Jamie Bethia was a sailor on the USS Fort Lauderdale. For her public affairs role, she took hundreds of photographs that remain on a Navy website. Bethia died by suicide a month before the ship finally returned to Norfolk, Virginia in July, after being deployed for almost a year.
3: I think truly just nothing matters to me more than my sister. Nothing ever has.
24: Bethia's sister, Ariana Calderon.
3: So yeah, like, I lost my world, genuinely. I lost everything. And like, all I care about now is just like, I don't know, getting some semblance of justice.
24: USS Fort Lauderdale was in the Caribbean, part of the Trump administration's operation around Venezuela, which included the capture of President Nicolas Maduro and attacking boats in the region suspected of carrying drugs.
3: It was constantly like getting texts like, guys, you'll never leave it. We just got extended again. And I think it happened 4 times. It's that uncertainty and it's promises unfulfilled, you know.
24: Calderon says they lost their mother 3 months before the ship deployed. Bethia was given shore duty for a month, and she watched her mother die of cancer in a South Carolina hospital. She sought help, and the Navy put her on antidepressants.
3: Within a few months into her deployment, she was having nightmares about her mom. I mean, I'm not a psychologist, but she was definitely experiencing symptoms of PTSD.
24: USS Fort Lauderdale was part of the Iwo Jima Amphibious Ready Group with its 4,500 sailors and Marines. The ship has a crew of about 350 sailors. Like most Navy ships, it doesn't have a dedicated mental health care provider. It relies instead on a doctor. Chaplains also receive some training, including on the Navy's Protocol for Suicide Prevention.
5: I met Jamie when I was in high school. My sophomore year, we were in the marching band together.
24: Bethia's longtime friend Tiana Cook says she communicated with her nearly every day while she was on the USS Fort Lauderdale. She told Cook that supplies were tight and she couldn't get her medication consistently during the deployment.
5: There's like a text that I read. She would tell me a lot about like days where she would like just cry when she woke up. She would take a lot of naps from just being like exhausted and sad.
24: According to a string of texts to friends and family reviewed by NPR, Bethia said that she had been having a panic attack that lasted hours and sought medical help on board. In another text, she told friends and family that she was surprised how easy it was to walk away from the ship's hospital.
5: The last text she sent was around 12:30. She said, I love you guys. I need you to know that. That was it. That was the last I heard from her.
24: Cook says after her death in June, one of her friends on the ship said that Bethia had previously attempted suicide 3 months into the deployment. Bethia's sister, Ariana Calderon, says the Navy should have done more.
3: There just needed to be some sort of intervention. There should have been. They should have removed her from the ship.
24: The Navy has not responded to a list of questions about Bethia's death. Acting Secretary of the Navy Hung Cao recently announced a new suicide prevention task force. Separately, Chief of Naval Operations Admiral Daryl Cottle has also emphasized the need for access to care while conceding the length of deployments is expected to rise as the conflict with Iran continues. For NPR News, I'm Steve Walsh.
23: If you or someone you know is in crisis, or if you're thinking about hurting yourself, you can call or text the Suicide and Crisis Lifeline. It's 988. This is NPR News.
1: Time out on KQED for some Bay Area traffic with Mel Baker in Redwood City.
2: 280 southbound before Farm Hill Boulevard, a crash in the two left lanes has left traffic nearly stopped back to Vista Point number 3. In Millbrae, 101 northbound after Millbrae Avenue, the two middle lanes are blocked by a three-car crash, including one of which is overturned. Traffic is stopped back to Peninsula. Further north on 101 northbound between 380 and the hospital curve in San Bruno, that's slow. Mel Baker. For KQED.
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8: I open up the dating app to check today's selection of available men. Their profiles start to blend together. Pictures in front of ancient ruins, majestic skylines, and beaches untouched by pollution. Their ideal partner loves to travel, or better yet, loves to explore other cultures, a longer-winded way of saying travel. When we meet, they inevitably bring up travel. I list some places I've been recently, all domestic,
0: And they ask, a little confused, oh, okay, but have you ever traveled overseas? The implication is clear. International travel is the only travel that counts. I'm not opposed to traveling internationally. I've done it, and it's wonderful. But I can't help giving a little side eye to born and bred Americans who flash their passport stamps but haven't spent much time getting to know their own country. America is enormous, with an almost absurd range of geography, people, food, architecture, and history, from the Louisiana Bayou to the mountains of Appalachia, from Native communities in the Southwest to the streets of New York City. So many places within our borders that can feel worlds apart. Understanding America should be part of understanding the world. How can we confidently declare that somewhere else is richer, poorer, friendlier, stranger, more beautiful, or more culturally interesting if our understanding of America ends at our own region? And how can we accurately assess our own locality, especially one as unusual as the Bay Area, until we step outside of it and look back in? So yes, travel internationally. See the ruins. Pose on a rock. Take the spontaneous trip to Thailand. But maybe take a road trip through your own country, too. With a perspective, I'm Sydney Perkins.
1: 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Coming up next, in most states, people with Medicaid coverage soon have to prove they're working, volunteering, or studying. Montana is among the states starting early, and that's sowing confusion and anxiety. And California stories after that, 8:51, it will be the California Report with Marty Bolaños. Forum with Alexis Madrigal kicking off at 9. 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
23: 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I'm Leila Fadel.
19: And I'm Steve Inskeep. Good morning. In most states, Medicaid recipients will soon have to prove they're working or volunteering or studying in order to stay in the program. That's because of cuts in the Republicans' One Big Beautiful Bill Act. Three states, including Montana, decided to make the change early and maybe sooner than they were ready. Aaron Bolton of Montana Public Radio begins this story with one person affected.
4: Bethany Zulick lives in Missoula, Montana, and she's going back to college to become a high school English teacher. Years ago, she taught overseas and loved it.
9: It's so exciting to me to watch someone learn a new word or, you know, have that spark of understanding.
4: Zulick knew she could pinch enough pennies to make going back to school financially viable, except on health insurance.
9: The student health insurance would have run me almost as much as my, like, tuition for the semester.
4: But then she found Medicaid, the government health insurance program for low-income adults. With that coverage, she could make the jump, leave her job, and return to school. But this summer, Zulick learned she was one of 71,000 Montanans on Medicaid, subject to new work requirements. The state is implementing those rules 6 months ahead of the federal deadline. At first, Zulick thought the state would automatically renew her coverage because it could see she's enrolled in a state university. But then she got a confusing letter.
9: Some of the letter says that this information is due at my next recertification, and some of it says it's due within 30 days of the letter.
4: She didn't know what to submit or on what deadline. But what was clear, it wouldn't be submitted or processed automatically. It turns out the state hasn't even set up all the computer systems to do that work, and some won't be ready until next year. Republican State Senate President Matt Regeer says having work requirements creates accountability for people relying on the social safety net.
10: In an economy like this, if you're an able-bodied adult that's able to work, you really do need to step up.
4: As for the confusion among enrollees, he points out the state is giving people until October 1st to comply before they're kicked off the rolls.
10: Change is always hard, too. That doesn't mean that it's wrong.
4: There are concerns that the pace at which Montana is moving will result in people unnecessarily losing coverage. Aaron Wernham is the CEO of the Montana Healthcare Foundation. He worries tens of thousands of Montanans could lose coverage, in part because of the computer issue Zulich ran into, but also because as of September, the state has hired only about a third of the staff it says it needs to pull this off.
7: We were worried about chaos that could be generated by the state rushing. Given how little information the state has provided about what they're doing, I'm much more worried about chaos.
4: Healthcare providers and clinics are also scrambling to understand the rules so they can help patients stay enrolled. State health officials said in a statement that their systems are ready and said they, quote, are committed to ensuring eligible Montanans maintain coverage. Akeisha Coleman is with the Commonwealth Fund, a healthcare research nonprofit. She says Montana and other states starting early are essentially building the plane as they're taking off.
11: Montana's going to be an example for what we might see nationally as things roll out.
4: Coleman says that's because even states that are waiting until the January 1st deadline to start the work requirements probably won't be completely ready either. For NPR News, I'm Aaron Bolton in Columbia Falls, Montana.
19: 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It's NPR News.
1: And it's traffic with Mel as he takes us now to Fairfield.
2: Where 80 westbound before 680 has an accident in the center lane involving a spun-out vehicle, blocking two of the middle lanes. Coming up on to the Bay Bridge, the backup is almost to the maze. It's pretty much eased up now. It is slow across the span into San Francisco. And 880 northbound, though, in Oakland before Broadway. The second lane from the left still blocked by a stalled grocery truck. Traffic is still backed up to I-238. Mel Baker for KQED.
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12: Good morning. This is the California Report. I'm Avi Bolaños in San Francisco. The governor has signed over 20 state bills pushing back against the Trump administration's immigration enforcement. Among them are a ban on wearable electroshock gloves and a new 25% tax on private detention facilities. Other new laws expand public access to detention records and restrict the use of flashbang grenades and other similar devices. The package of bills also limits the use of state-owned facilities for immigration enforcement and protects access to some state benefits for family members of those detained by ICE. The governor's office says the legislation pushes back on, quote, Trump's Orwellian immigration tactics. The governor also signed a number of bills aimed at improving ingredient labeling for foods and certain consumer products. KQED's Laura Fitzgerald has more.
14: One new law makes California the first state to have a label for non-ultra-processed foods. It will need to be implemented by June of 2029. Another requires chain restaurants to include a menu icon next to beverages with added sugar that amounts to more than the daily value. Chains that offer kids' meals will also have to include at least one option with healthier nutritional standards. California became the first state to officially define ultra-processed foods through legislation last year. It's working to phase them out of schools by 2035. For the California Report, I'm Laura Fitzgerald in San Francisco.
12: House Speaker Mike Johnson will be in Kern County this week. He'll speak at a rally with Republican Congressman David Valadao in Bakersfield. This comes as Republicans are ramping up campaigning in critical congressional districts ahead of the midterms. Valadao represents House District 22, which is considered a toss-up. Meanwhile, progressive Vermont Senator Bernie Sanders will also be campaigning in California. He's doing a three-day tour with stops in the Bay Area, Central Valley, and Southern California, campaigning with Insurance Commissioner candidate Jane Kim. Randy Villegas, who's challenging Valadao, will join the pair at Sanders' stop in Bakersfield on Sunday.
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23: Now, we're going to bring you something special this week. A three-part investigation I've been working on for the last 2 years. Back in August 2024, I had heard about something that happened at the women's prison in Chowchilla, California, near where I grew up. A mass use of force incident left dozens of women injured and traumatized. Snap Judgment's Anna Sussman and I wanted to figure out why this incident had happened. And that question led us somewhere really unexpected.
15: Okay. Can you introduce yourself?
16: Yes. I'm Alexandria Prout, and I'm Jane Doe number one. And I think referring to myself as Jane Doe number one was part of the privacy with such a high-profile case.
23: That's Alexandria Prout. This is the first time she's told her story to the media. Back in 2022, she says she'd just arrived at the Central California Women's Prison when she was stopped on the way to a medical appointment by a correctional officer.
16: He said, "You have beautiful lips and beautiful eyes. You're so beautiful."
23: A few days later, Prout was told she had an attorney's visit. When she arrived at the hearing room, there was no visit. There were also no cameras. But that officer, Gregory Rodriguez, he was there.
16: And then he showed me his office next door. He said, "There's also no cameras in this room."
23: Then Rodriguez sexually assaulted her. Afterwards, Prout says he warned her if she reported him, she could get a write-up and spend more time in prison.
16: And so I'm like, okay, I can do one of two things.

0: 2023 was a real pivotal moment. I feel like it's kind of when Pandora's box opened.
1: That's Amika Moda, executive director of a prison advocacy nonprofit. As part of a broader effort to deal with sexual abuse in the state's women's facilities, her group was tapped by the legislature to hold meetings where incarcerated people could talk privately about their experiences.
0: There was someone that was telling a story about when she came into prison. It was 20 years ago, right? And she said, you know, in my first 30 days of prison, I was raped and I never told anybody.
1: Hundreds of women started filing complaints and civil claims against Rodriguez and other officers. By the summer of 2024, Prout was preparing to testify against Rodriguez in his criminal trial when something big happened. She got a call from her former cellmate, Katrina Cameron, who was still inside.
2: I called Allie and I was in so much distress. All I could tell her is that we had just got assaulted in the chow hall.
1: She told Prout she couldn't see out of one eye. Officers had used pepper spray and tear gas on her and more than 150 women in the dining hall. Prout says the call made her wonder if it had anything to do with her coming forward.
3: I feel like, you know, me speaking up has made an impact. However, I think August 2nd was the boiling point.
1: What happened that day, and whether it was retaliation for speaking out about sexual assault in the prison, became the focus of our investigation. You can catch part two tomorrow. I produced this series in collaboration with Snap Judgment. You can find the extended story, We Are Jane Doe, on snapjudgment.org. And that is the California Report for Tuesday, September 29th. We're a production of KQED News. I'm Adi Bolaños. Thank you for listening and have a great day.
4: 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Now traffic with Mel starting in Millbrae.
5: 101 northbound after Millbrae Avenue, the two center lanes blocked by a three-car crash, including one of which is overturned. Traffic is now stopped back to Highway 92. Meanwhile, 280 southbound before Farm Hill Boulevard in Redwood City, the two left lanes are blocked by a crash. Traffic is backed up to Vista Point number 3. Mel Baker, 4 KQED.
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6: From KQED in San Francisco, I'm Alexis Madrigal. W. Kamau Bell is a comedian, a filmmaker, an author, and an activist. He's best known for his award-winning series on CNN, United Shades of America. His touring stand-up set, which you can see October 1st at Stanford Live, as well as his new Substack and podcast, all share a name, Who's Coming With Me? He's a multi-talented man of many opinions, and he's the rare, true Bay Area celebrity who actually still lives here rather than absconding for New York or Los Angeles. As part of our Bay Area Legends series, we'll talk with Kamau Bell about building community. It's all coming up next, right after this news.

0: or dynamics that are uncomfortable and lead young men to potentially not think about their actions.
1: NPR's Brian Mann brought us that story from Ithaca, New York. President Trump is meeting with AI leaders at the White House this afternoon, a day after the big tech company OpenAI said it is scrapping the release of its newest AI model after it failed to meet company internal testing standards. We have more from NPR's John Ruwitz.
2: The company had been planning to release the model called GPT 6.1 Astra in the coming days, but it's decided to scrap the release. Saatchi Jain, head of safety systems at OpenAI, said, quote, it didn't quite meet the bar in testing and fell short in terms of communication with the user about the work it's done. He told the Wall Street Journal it performed poorly on alignment, the term AI developers use for how well a model sticks to what people want rather than going off script. In an emailed statement, Jain says, when shipping new models to users, OpenAI has an extremely high bar in terms of safety and alignment. The company says it has other new models coming soon. John Ruwitz, NPR News.
1: Israeli settlers stormed a Palestinian village in the Israeli-occupied West Bank overnight. The group attacked a Palestinian family after an Israeli court ordered they be allowed to return home. NPR's Kat Lonsdorf has more.
3: More than 100 violent Israeli settlers attacked the village of Jalud, setting fire to buildings and vehicles and throwing stones, according to the Israeli military. The attack happened as Israeli security forces were attempting to escort a Palestinian family back to their home. That family had been forced to leave their home about 2 months ago due to continuous harassment by Israeli settlers, according to an Israeli court order. Instead, Israeli settlers set fire to the home and the family fled again. Two of the settlers were arrested, and Israeli Prime Minister Benjamin Netanyahu condemned the attack. Netanyahu recently downplayed such violence in a speech at the UN. The UN has tracked about 200 settler attacks per month in 2026. Kat Lonsdorf, NPR News, Tel Aviv.
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4: Live from KQED News, I'm Brian Watt. Students at the International School of San Francisco got a history lesson this week thanks to a time capsule discovered there in July. KQED's Joni Binder has more.
5: The school shared the contents of a copper box that had been sealed since July of 1950. At that point, the site was Caltrans headquarters. The box contained newspapers. Here's student Maxwell Ginsburg.
6: San Francisco Chronicle, Truman tells nation what it will cost $10 billion more men.
5: It also contained pay stubs. Duan Nguyen is the acting director for Caltrans in the Bay Area.
7: I just happened to look through the payroll stack. There was about 1,000 names on there. But the very front page that we looked at, one name caught my eye. It was Butch Bechtel. And Butch was the director when I joined Caltrans in 88.
5: A full circle moment for Nguyen and a learning opportunity for students. I'm Joni Binder, KQED News.
4: A new state law requires disposable diaper makers to disclose all the chemicals used to produce their products. Susan Little is with the Environmental Working Group, which advocated for this requirement after tests found some diapers can contain chemicals linked to hormone disruption.
8: Parents really want this information. They need this information to ensure that the diapers that they put against their baby's skin are the best possible product for their child.
4: Little says she hopes more transparency will lead to safer disposable diapers. I'm Brian Watt, KQED News.
9: 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Enjoy the nice weather, nice and warm through the week. Highs in the Bay Area, mid-60s to the upper 90s today. Coastal flood advisory until late Thursday afternoon. Lots of sun around the Sacramento Valley, too. Look for a high of 93 today.
10: Welcome to Forum. I'm Alexis Madrigal. W. Kamau Bell is, I guess, in the field of entertainment. When you're a stand-up comic and have made TV shows and all these things, that shouldn't feel odd coming off the tongue, but it does a little bit. And that's because we just do not have an entertainment industry here in the Bay Area. We've got writers and artists and dancers and musicians and filmmakers, but entertainment, Like, not really. At least not relative to Southern California. So Bell has had to carve a path for himself through that strange Hollywood world while also making a life in the East Bay. And he joins us to talk about both here in the studio. Welcome.
11: Thank you. So, I love that I'm hard to sort of introduce. Come on. Yeah.
10: He's a comedian. Yep. He's an activist. You're also a podcaster now.
11: Yep, back into podcasting.
10: And in one of your podcasts, there was an interview with Open Mike Eagle. You talked about the concept of living sort of over there.
11: Yeah.
10: Can you explain that for people?
11: So I think for me, it starts with being an only child. So I was by myself a lot, single parent home with my mom. And so I was always off in my own thoughts and devices, and I was my own best company. And then I would go outside my house and be around other kids and be like, I don't feel like I fit with any of these kids. This is obviously 100,000 years before the internet. So I couldn't even search for, are there other kids like me? And so I think I, at some point, felt isolated. And then when you get older, you feel like, oh, I think this is my superpower. And talking to Open Mike Eagle about that, we were not exactly the same, but he had a similar, like, the way he approaches his craft as a rapper puts him sort of over there. He's not in main, he's a highly acclaimed, highly successful rapper, but not in a mainstream way. Yeah. So I think it's the idea that, like, you know, the classic is my mom, I'm very early age, dance to the beat of your own drum. That quote was all my mom said about me all the time. It was a way to make me feel better about being over there.
10: Man, I just thought it was about living in the East Bay.
11: Well, at this point, I think I was living in either Boston or Chicago. So I was way over there. Yeah.
10: You did move to the Bay, right? 24? Young, like in the 90s.
11: Yeah, 24. Yeah.
10: Did you immediately feel like, oh, this is home, this is my place?
11: No.
10: Or were you kind of like, ooh?
11: No. I mean, I started doing comedy in Chicago, did it for 3 years. At the third year, I was like, I'm not getting better here. Moved to the Bay because San Francisco comedy scene was legendary. And thought, I'll be here 3 years and I'll move to LA. Like, I'll go to San Francisco. I'll take over the scene. I'll move to LA and I'll have my big break somewhere along the way. I'll go to the Montreal Comedy Festival. Yeah. I'll go to the Montreal Comedy Festival and get a sitcom, get touring stand up, do Tonight Show, and then eventually get a sitcom and be in a Lethal Weapon movie and write a book, which is basically what the plan was.
10: I mean, you did most of that, I guess.
11: I did most of that, yeah. there would have been no reason to even understand why I would stay here. Because as you said, I think there's more of an industry here than people realize, but there's not like a sustainable live in town industry, especially now everybody lives where they want to live because of post pandemic. Yeah. But back then if you were a comedian who stayed in town, you became known as the in town headliner, which means you get the headline on the off nights when we're not selling tickets.
10: But now, having spent most of your time, I know you spent a couple years in New York working on that.
11: Sabbatical.
10: Yeah. Now you must feel like the Bay is your home, or at least the East Bay.
11: No. I lived in San Francisco for about 10 years. So, now I'm one of those people who comes over here like, why is everybody moving so fast? definitely Oakland is my home. The East Bay is my home. My kids, I mean, I know that because my three daughters wouldn't live anywhere else. Yeah. Like every now and again, I'm like, man, houses in Elk Grove are cheap. And they're like, yeah. And we see our cousins there and we're coming right back home. So my three daughters are the ones who really define me. Cause even people from Oakland will remind me that I'm not really from there sometimes because, I didn't go to high school there.
10: Yeah.
11: But, my kids are all born in there and they don't want to go anywhere else until they move to New York because they all want to move to New York.
10: Yeah, that's right. How do you think that living out here has shaped your, did you already have the politics you have and here it just found words and expression, or do you think that it really changed?
11: I didn't have the politics that I have for sure, but I was probably headed this direction. I went to high school in Chicago in Hyde Park. My best friend was like a 16-year-old who worked for Sane Freeze Nuclear Disarmament and was a Grateful Dead head who made me go to Grateful Dead concerts, a nice young Jewish boy named Jason. And so I was around and my mom, the house was all black books and all black art. And we're going to go see Alice Walker. Who's that? You know what I mean? Like, so the wallpaper of my life, the conversation I was having, Harold Washington was the mayor of Chicago. So I understood that was important. First black mayor. So that stuff was around, but I was not the political one of my friends. Jason was the political one. And then I moved out here. And I think the best thing that happened to me is that at the time, it's funny to say this now, San Francisco was too expensive for me to find an apartment. So I found an apartment in a place called Oakland, which I'd only heard of through two short songs. And so I had lived in Oakland, had a day job in Berkeley at a place called Ned's Den. So I was around Oakland folks, spending my days at work in Berkeley, which was like when Berkeley was still very Berkeley, I think. I got caught the tail end of that. And then coming to San Francisco every night to do stand-up comedy. So I got to see a wide swath of the Bay Area from my very early years here and hang out with a wide swath of people. And that's where I think I started to really, like, my politics started to, like, I started to be in conversations where I was like, I should probably shut up and let these people talk because I have no idea what they're talking about.
10: You are now making this podcast, mm-hmm. and one of the things that I'm excited about for the podcast in general is that there is, for men, this entire manosphere of podcasting. It is just, it's enormous. And, you know, it has captured so many young men, I think mm-hmm. largely by like playing to their grievances, insecurities, et cetera. Like,
11: and some of their interests. Like,
10: their interests. Yeah, yeah, that's true.
11: If Joe Rogan didn't love MMA and instead he loved, you know, I'm trying to think of something that is not as MMA, but if he loved, yeah. I don't know,
10: chamber music,
11: that doesn't capture the audience. But the fact that he sort of, and I don't think he did this on purpose, but he loves MMA and that captures that sort of automatically captures that kind of audience.
10: Yeah. What do you think? So what is your approach to try and get to some of those guys? Like, what is it, is a style thing, tone thing? What do you think?
11: I think it's about clarity and about from like on the very first podcast, I made sure to include a section of here's the things I stand for and believe in. So that if you're not for that, I'm not necessarily trying to recruit you. If you want Rogan, go to Rogan. Please God, go to Rogan. Like, please stay away. But I think there's people out there who are like, I don't hear strong voices from this side often enough. You know, there's always the search for the next Joe Rogan. Then they found him. His name was Hassan Piker. And everybody's like, not like that. That's not me saying that. I'm saying that's the response.
10: Yeah,
11: he's
10: yeah, yeah, yeah.
11: But I think for me, it's about clarity through what I've learned over the last, especially the last 15 years of my career, just being clear about what I'm for and what I'm against. So, you know, the podcast is called Who's With Me. So if you hear all that and you're with me, then you're with me. So
10: yeah.
11: We can go.
10: Yeah, yeah. I mean, do you think there's a sort of a version of masculinity that is here in the Bay Area that you feel like would play differently nationally? Like, do you think you're like an avatar of that, or are you doing something different?
11: You're saying, is this a specific thing to the Bay Area?
10: Yeah.
11: I don't think so. I think there are things I've learned in the Bay Area, but this is also through, you know, I got a great, like I got a PhD in America through 7 seasons of United Shades of America. Yeah. So I know my people exist all over this country. Yeah. And often like I remember I did a comedy show in Jackson, Mississippi years ago. And at the time I was like, Jackson, Mississippi. My dad lived in Alabama, but I was like, I've never been to Mississippi. And what happened is like all the liberal progressive people within 500 miles drove to my show. So I know my people are everywhere, and I know that for a lot of people, like maybe in the Bay Area, it's like, oh, come out. And then some people are like, oh, thank God that guy is saying that because I don't hear that anywhere else. And I hear that when I go on the road, when I talk to people about like, they feel like I'm giving them something that they're not getting elsewhere. So I'm glad I live in the blue bubble of the Bay Area, although I wish it'd get a little bit bluer. But I don't think we are unique. I just think we have to. I think the thing we can do is be loud and clear about things that not everybody in the country can be loud and clear mm-hmm. about.
10: What do you think about our local politics right now? You know, I mean, we've got a socialist mayor in New York. We got
11: I thought
10: a socialist
11: you were saying
10: mayor
11: San Francisco. I was like, I don't think we have a socialist mayor there.
10: No.
11: Pretty sure.
10: Seattle. We got the mayor in L.A. Are the you know, leading candidate is also socialist, and not here in San Francisco. What do you think?
11: I mean, I think the job of the people of any, wherever you are in the city is to bully the person who's in the bully pulpit. I think that's the idea is that whoever it ends up being, they should never feel like they are in a comfortable position. And I don't mean that in a violent way. I just mean it in a literally adversarial way. Like you need to do better. And so I think even if you look at Mamdani, there have been many times he was like, in his short term, he's been like, oh, I did. Okay. All right. You know, cause he understands that's what I'm here to do. I'm here to listen to the people. I don't, and you know, I live in Oakland, so I got Barbara Lee. Barbara Lee still speaks for me. And I feel like Barbara Lee has done a great job in her short time in office. And again, often these mayorships in Oakland and San Francisco are used as stepping stones to the next thing. Mm-hmm. I don't think Barbara Lee is using the mayorship of Oakland to like start her career. Like,
12: finally could get on the BART board she's been dreaming of.
11: Yeah, finally I can finally get my political career in order. So I think it's a tremendous gift to Oakland that Barbara Lee is doing that and hopefully allows that next generation to sort of get ready to take over after she's done. I think she's definitely going to run again. She's running again. But
12: yeah.
11: And I would say, you know, San Francisco, which I don't live here anymore, so I'm speaking as an outsider. I cede my opinions on the mayor of San Francisco to Nato Green.
12: Your friend, comedy,
11: and labor organizer. Like, you know, cities, governments, countries should not be run like a business. I think full stop. So whether the mayor is a billionaire or not, please do not run this. We're not trying to maximize profits in a city. what we want to do is the thing that San Francisco has already lost its identity over many years because of housing prices and things like that. Mm-hmm. And this used to be the place where the broke artists came and made their way. And now you're putting yourselves, those broke artists are not moving here. They're not moving here. They can't afford it. So whatever you can do to make sure that the mission stays very mission and that this is a place for artists and supportive and also supportive of the unhoused community and whatever, that's what the city's supposed to be. It's not supposed to be run like a business.
12: Chert writes on our Discord, I first saw W. Kamau Bell at a gig he had in SF in the basement of a video rental place on Valencia.
11: That's hilarious. Yeah. That's funny. That's not even that. That was after I moved back from New York. So that was me moving back from New York. Yeah. What was that place? Yeah, it was the video store. And that was me moving back from New York. And I was sort of like trying to get my act back together, literally.
12: We're talking with comedian, filmmaker, author, and activist W. Kamau Bell about cultivating community in turbulent times, local politics, lots of other stuff. You may know him from his series, United Shades of America, 1000% Me, Growing Up Mixed, and We Need to Talk About Cosby. He's the co-founder with his wife, Melissa Hudson Bell, of Who Knows Best Productions, a media production company in Oakland. He's going to be performing at Stanford Live this Thursday at 7:30. And, of course, we want to hear from you. What do you want to ask Kamau Bell? 866-733-6786. 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I'm Alexis Madrigal. 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
1: I'm Robin Young. 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Hollywood Ending is set in the world of movie making, which he admits he has mixed feelings about.
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3: Welcome back to Forum. Alexis Madrigal here with W. Kamau Bell, talking about cultivated community, turbulent times, politics, etc. Kamau, where are you at with this election? I mean, polling is obviously running strongly towards a Democratic wave, but there's small waves and there's big waves. What do you think?
4: I mean, I think the biggest thing that we as on the left have to sort of make sure we're clear about is that the right is actively creating a natural voter suppression just by being aggressive and speaking in violent rhetoric, and also because ICE is still out there. So I think that, you know, there's this idea, will ICE be ringed around all the polling places in the South and in black neighborhoods? Probably not. But are people going to think twice about voting in some of those places because they're just worried about, like, what it's going to be like to get there and they don't want to get caught up? I think that's certainly true. So I work with the ACLU, and so I think the idea is to, like, make a voting plan. Make sure make sure people in your life are voting, but a voting plan is very important because we don't know we actually know exactly what this president is capable of, and we have to be prepared for it.
3: Yeah. I mean, it's strange. You know, Trump has always been kind of unpopular. Like, if you look at his polling numbers going way back, I mean, he's basically been unpopular except right around Election Day.
4: Mm-hmm.
3: Do you think Trump, I mean, and I want you to kind of use both your political brain and your kind of entertainer brain too.
4: I do that every day.
3: Yeah. I mean, do you think like Trump is like singular figure, or will there be another right wing figure who can fit themselves into that strange Trump spot in American politics, which didn't really exist before him?
4: I just interviewed Don Lemon about this, and I was like, you know, Trump every now and again jokes about maybe I need to stay in after the next election. And I don't think that's a joke. I think people want to frame it as a joke because otherwise it's scary. And I'm like, why don't you be scared? Maybe we should be scared. And sometimes, so I believe there's no person they have on the right. JD Vance can't do it. Marco Rubio can't do it. Mm-hmm. Even just saying his name makes me laugh. Did you see that clip of him talking about how his favorite rapper was Tupac? And he talked like he was reading a Wikipedia entry. So the idea being that, like, I think it is, we have to prepare for the fact that sometime around the next presidential election, Trump's gonna be like, guys, I can see that this country's not ready.
3: Only Trump can do it.
4: So I don't think that there's another Trumpian figure, but I do think that they are actively working to figure out a way that he doesn't leave. And then if he can embed himself in for one more term, then we're in a whole new world. Mm. And I don't want us to take that for granted. Every time I hear the news, and I even hear it from stations like this, well, the next election. I'm like, stop saying that. Like, we can take, like, that's a thing that is just going to happen. It's not just going to happen.
3: I mean, do you imagine, just imagining into a scenario in which, there is another really contested election or major, challenge to our democracy in a general sense. What do you think happens at that point? Like, do you think we actually take some steps to, like, re-solidify democracy? Do you think,
4: if we don't actually understand that what is needed is structural changes,
3: yeah,
4: like real and institutional changes, like Supreme Court, you guys maybe get 10, 15 years each, and then we see if you need to get re-upped for your contract. I worked with an organization through my friend Nate O'Green that was about court expansion. Like, 9 Supreme Court justices is just a thing that they did. It's not a thing that is like sort of carved into the text of the Constitution, you know? So I think that, and if we don't figure out, like, if you're running for president, it is necessary we get your tax forms. Not a thing we'd like to have. I think we thought a lot of these things, because people did it, that they were somehow baked in, and they're not baked in. And I think if the next, if let's say the left does get in and there is an election, whoever's there, if they don't really hold people accountable for what happened, I think that we're just sort of the bouncing ball of America still.
3: Hmm. Let's talk about something that happened here locally. You know, Stanford University, center of a controversy for taking a photo of three students and then using generative AI to alter it for its banner, swapping a Hispanic male student with an AI-generated black woman and altering the appearance of the other two kids to make them skinnier.
4: Mm-hmm. Take off that freshman 15.
3: Do you have any? I mean, what do you like? It's such an interesting kind of microcosm of so many weird things mm-hmm. all happening at the same time.
4: And also coming out of a place like Stanford, it's like, didn't you do enough with Elizabeth Holmes, Stanford? like, shouldn't you really be more careful? Aren't they also kind of responsible for Sam Bankman-Fried? I'm just saying, like, that they are clearly
3: doing the most.
4: They're doing the most. And I would say, you know, Stanford, if you want to have black young women students, why don't you just admit more black women students? There's a way to make that happen. And you could admit so many that they were just in all the pictures. So there's an easy way around. And I think, and also, man, I feel bad. Billy Ramirez is that kid's name, apparently.
3: Yeah,
4: like,
3: Billy
4: I feel bad for Billy. Like, yeah. He's Latino. Like,
3: what am I, chopped liver? We're used to it. It's fine.
4: Not German. Like, what are you doing taking me out of the picture? I think it is an indicator of the fact that AI, people, and Stanford is certainly a place where this would come from because of it being such in Silicon Valley. People are just embracing AI. Like, there's no shame around it anymore. And I think that is a problem. There should be shame around it. And I see people I respect online, and you can see it in YouTube thumbnails of podcasts that I like, hosted by people I respect. We're like, that's AI. And your old thumbnails didn't used to be AI. So you've clearly, like, fired somebody, and you're having now somebody else. And I think it's anti-life. It's anti-creativity. It's anti-what we all should be doing here. And I think it's dangerous. And I'll say this. So my run-in with AI that I think has probably put me off is the day that Charlie Kirk was killed. I was like, did me and Charlie Kirk ever have a conversation online? I was like, cause I've run into all those people at one point or another.
3: Yeah.
4: And I Googled it, and the Google AI said, on the day Charlie Kirk was killed, W. Kamau Bell made a joke about Charlie Kirk and got a lot of pushback on the internet. This was the same day.
3: You were like, that didn't happen.
4: I did have a stroke. Like, you know what I mean? Like, it's called AI hallucination.
3: Yeah.
4: The AI told me that I had said something about Charlie Kirk that I'd never said and had a link to a thing that linked to something that didn't back it up. And I was like, this is what we're turning over our bank accounts to. We're giving it all our information. We're saying, make a picture of me like I look like when I was in the 80s. We're doing all that for the sake of something that is giving us very little value back.
3: My kids, whenever they see, obviously, AI things, they go, what in the AI? And I just think it's, like, so funny. And I just, you know, I just, like, they actually, at least my kids, maybe it's an East Bay kid thing, they are for you. They're like, I am anti-AI in all ways. You know?
4: I of course there's AI in everything you do. Every time I type a thing in Google Doc and AI is like, you could write this better. You know what I mean? Like, I'm not anti, it's the generative AI. I get that there's a part of AI that is like, this will make this run better. I know that there are scientists apparently using AI to try to, like, cure cancer, but they're using it. They're not just typing in AI prompt, please cure cancer, and sitting back and going, oh, here's the cure, you know? So I think it is a tool that is being overused. And I really think it's a bummer that a place like Stanford that is about education mm-hmm. is just turning itself over to AI and buying into the AI bubble.
3: Let's talk about what you've called the post-DEI era. You know, you said as you were launching your podcast, going direct to the people, you said, this is me investing in myself because the industry is not investing in people like me anymore. I mean, I'm not a Hollywood guy. I know nothing about how it works.
4: I know.
3: How intense has that change been?
4: Oh, my God. So the production company that you listed at the top, when we started it, we had a deal with a production company a bigger production company in Los Angeles that was a 2-year deal that went away after a year. So I had to lay off, like, I had a small staff, 3 or 4 people, and laid off, like, most of them. And then, like, a year later, Kelly Rafferty, who I love to death, and she still helps me on my Substack, who had been with me for, like, 8 years, I had to lay her off. And she found a new job. She works at the Greater Good Foundation in Berkeley. So I didn't lay her off, but she went. And I was like, good for you!
3: Yeah. Do they have also, health I couldn't pay you.
4: Yeah, exactly. Yeah. Do they have health insurance? Can I get a job? So it's absolutely many projects. I had a deal for 2 seasons of a TV show with a streamer that just went away. Now they had to pay me out because I'd already signed the contract, but that was a thing that I would have led to other things. I have several, like, every idea I've had for the kind of documentaries I've done in the past, when I've tried to sell them, they're like, that's great, not here. So, I mean, a part of the reason why I went back to stand-up was, like, thank God I have other skills. A part of the reason I've always felt fortunate about, like, I'm not relying on any one thing. I got that advice early in my career from Kevin Kataoka. And so I have other things I have to do, but it is about, like, my wife is a part of the company, but I'm a one-man band at this point. Mm-hmm. Like, you know, my office space, Cheryl Dunier has now moved in and we share it together. So it has become a place for other creatives, but it was supposed to be at one point, like, the launching pad for more.
3: And do you think
4: so? I'm looking for a job, KQED.
3: Yes.
4: That's what I'm trying to say. I actually came here.
3: That's why we got you on with
4: my LinkedIn. No. Yeah. So I wish I was
3: open
4: kidding.
3: To work.
4: I
3: Kamau wish Bell.
4: I was kidding. Open for business. Okay. It's all thumbs up. This is a real offer. Okay.
3: Larry Ellison's company is also sort of bought many of these things.
4: TikTok and
3: yeah, I mean, do you obviously that I would imagine that would make things worse for somebody.
4: Yeah,
3: of a political stripe.
4: It's weird to be like, man, can we sell TikTok back to the Chinese? But that's actually, I think most people on TikTok would prefer that it went back to Chinese ownership because the platform has suffered since it's been taken over by Larry Ellison. And I'm also down with the Committee for the First Amendment, and I've been doing stuff with the Block the Merger folks, which Rob Bonta, I don't know what happened. The idea that, like, this media, not only is this media consolidation just bad, just full stop, because it's bad because there's less choices, but it's being consolidated by people who don't have a creative bone in their body, like David Ellison.
3: Outside the politics.
4: So it's not even, outside of the politics. It is not like if Walt Disney consolidates the industry, well, it's like at least he's interested in entertainment. And I mean the guy, not the company.
3: Yeah, yeah.
4: But like these are people who are clearly, and they don't even care about profits. They just want to own everything and then have to worry about profit. So the idea of like, even though things make money, we're not going to do them. We're going to destroy 60 Minutes. Because we don't like what it's doing, even though it's one of the most profitable shows on television.
3: That
4: shots at Barry Weiss.
3: In the happy scenario for what happens, though, right? Is you, let's say the Substack takes off. Let's say the podcast,
4: I want to be clear. This independent version of myself is doing well, and it could be better. I'm not, although I am still looking for a job at KUD.
3: Yeah.
4: But like, yes.
3: But there's this happy scenario where in some way you'd be able to do whatever you want.
4: Yeah.
3: Backed directly by the people who love what you do, who've come with you.
4: Yeah.
3: And then maybe you can make way more stuff.
4: Well, no, for sure. That's why it was important. Like when I started Who's With Me, the podcast, there was a talk at one point of somebody of like a company paying me to do the podcast. And at first I was like, yes, I would love to have that check. And then you go, wait a minute. And then the industry kept shifting. I was like, I think I need to own it. Because I need to be in a position where if it goes well, that the beneficiary is me and my family as opposed to me and a Now, I have partnerships. It's on Pushkin. Rabbit Grin Productions helps me do it. But we're all in partnership together. But I own the podcast. I own the RSS feed and everything.
3: Yeah.
4: So, and also, if it goes badly, at least it's still mine. And I can make this. Like, I did it myself.
3: Yeah. You're not getting notes from an executive.
4: I just need this podcast, this Substack, and this. That's a reference to The Jerk, everybody.
3: Yes.
4: I've seen the deals like Joe Rogan going to Spotify, and I don't think is that likely to happen? Probably not to that extent because I'm not promoting white supremacy and Trump. But I think there is a version of this that I build up, and I've seen it happen with other people. So, yeah, I have to bet on myself.
3: Yeah. Let's bring in Mike in San Francisco here. Welcome, Mike.
5: Hi, thanks for the Jerk reference. Really appreciate that.
4: You're welcome. Thank you, Mike. You're with me.
5: Yeah, Carrie Fisher was awesome, blowing up that gas station. I'm wondering, so we always forget that we live in historic times, and I think Trump has been a revolutionary for who he is, meaning that, we can also have a progressive revolution on the other side. Do you see any hints of that happening as you travel the world?
4: So I would say this. I think Mom Donnie is like an example of like, people going, we're going in the opposite direction. we're New York, which first of all, I think it's great that it's New York because we don't think of New York as being a progressive place. It's sort of, but New York was like, we're doing the opposite of that. And Donald Trump's from here. We want to run in the opposite direction. So I think this next election will show us, Abdul Syed, if he wins in Michigan, that's a big deal. If Angie Nixon wins in Florida, now we're talking about something, a black woman winning in Florida for an office like that. But I do think as much as it's great to think about like this revolution, we're also losing people. you know, there's also a physical cost. You're talking about like Renee Good and Alex Pretty in Minneapolis. And also, you know, there's, you know, even Nolan Wells is a part of the fact that we're losing people around this country because of the state of this country. So I think that, you know, you don't have to look far to say there's a casualty of this revolution. So I don't want to get too caught up in the excitement. And also, I don't want us to think it's just going to happen. I mean, you know, again, Mamdani had to work real hard and people had to work real hard for him to get him in that position. And so I don't think we want to sort of think that like, oh, the revolution's happening, I can go back to Pilates. No, you can go to Pilates, but also you got to get in the streets.
6: Swoletariat, you know, that.
4: Yeah.
6: We're talking with comedian, filmmaker, author, activist W. Kamau Bell about our turbulent times. We would love to take your calls, your questions for Kamau Bell. You know, how are you finding community? How has politics changed for you over this time? 866-733-6786. That's 866-733-6786. Forum at kqed.org. You can find us on Blue Sky, Instagram, Discord, or KQED Forum on all those things. Here's a little deep cut biographical question for you. A listener asks, I understand W. Kamau Bell attended UChicago Lab School.
4: Yes.
6: As did Chase Aboudin and myself.
4: Oh.
6: What was your experience like?
4: So, I think lab, it really depends on when you were there. So I was there. I graduated in 1990, which felt very modern back in the time. But now it feels very, so it was 100 kids. It was every kid had to, was like, I was unique in that I was graduating without college credits. Like everybody was like trying to go to college as a sophomore. Small black student group, like small black community, and no real developed arts programming at the school. I have been back. There's Gordon Parks. There's a Gordon Parks theater, like a Gordon Parks wing at the school now. There's multiple theaters. Sherry Lansing donated, paid for a theater. So there's a huge arts component of that school that was not there when I was there that would have changed my flipping life if it had been there. Because I was like leaning towards the arts, but there was nothing to grab for. And so they did not take it seriously. So when I go back, I get really jealous of the kids who go there now. And I got to go back and do the commencement years ago. I was like, I'm pretty sure I'm the only B-minus student who ever got to come back and do commencement. But I wish I could go there now, because at the time I felt pretty lost at that school, because it was like, I'm not trying to go to college as a sophomore, so I don't know what else there is for me. And there weren't that many black kids, so I felt lost on that level too.
6: Yeah. Let's talk a little bit, you know, your career as it passed through and had the DEI moment. Do you think you would do anything differently? Like if you could go back and redo those years, knowing that, you know, it might just be 2 years of providing support for people like yourself.
4: I mean, I think would I do it differently? It's funny. I did Megan Rapinoe's podcast recently and she said something. She didn't put it this way, but this is and I understood she didn't mean it the way I sort of heard it and understood it. It was just like, it seems like, Kamau, you could be more famous and successful than you are, but you've made choices.
6: That's how I wrote it, but I just said it differently.
4: Yeah. And I was like, fair. I don't know that I could have made different choices. And let me be clear. The fact that I have gotten, like, if I didn't have kids, I would just be retired telling the tale of my CNN show and how, like, I had a show on CNN for something. So it is the fact that I still have my mom, my 89-year-old mom, that I have to be sort of still capitalistic in my endeavors. But I had 7 years of a show on CNN. Yeah. And at one point, me and Bourdain were like, he was the lead into my show. Like, I don't know how much better it gets than that. You know, when I look back, you know, I won Celebrity Jeopardy.
6: That's right.
4: There are things, I think I can only be me because I'm never doing things the way that I'm supposed to do them, Megan Rapinoe. and then I end up in places where I'm like, huh. So even right now, when I'm like, I'm not sure what the future holds, I'm still betting on myself. The thing that makes it more stressful now is Trump and having 3 kids. Mm-hmm. Like, you know, that makes it more stressful now. But like, I had those kids on purpose. Me and my wife. So it's like, I blame America on Trump. So I can't take that blame. But I do look at my career. I don't think that I've like, if it would be different. If I felt like I was the only person who was struggling in show business right now, that'd be one thing. But when you hear Issa Rae talk and Ava DuVernay talk and you hear them navigating it, I'm like, they've accomplished more than I have and they're also trying to figure it out. Yeah.
6: We're talking with comedian, filmmaker, author, and activist W. Kamau Bell. Taking your calls and your comments, 866-733-6786, forum at kqed.org. You can catch his stand-up set live at Stanford Live this Thursday at 7:30. I'm Alexis Madrigal. Stay tuned for more right after the break.

Coming up in the next hour of Forum, anxiety, depression, and burnout are increasingly common in high school. Is it just the phones, or is it school workloads, the college admissions process, and parental and social status pressures? We'll hear from a pediatrician, a school administrator, and a high school journalist about it all. It's coming up at 10 o'clock. 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

0: Welcome back to Forum. Alexis Madrigal here with comedian, filmmaker, author, and activist W. Kamau Bell. We've been talking about politics. We've been talking about career stuff, Hollywood. Let's talk about the stuff you've done with your kids. You know, you made this doc, 1000% Me Growing Up Mixed, with your daughters about growing up mixed race in California and the Bay. Did they go back and watch it ever?
1: Oh, God, no.
0: No?
1: Like, my middle kid can't even look at the poster for it. It's in my office, and she has to walk past it. I mean, I like to say that we caught each of those kids' last cute day, because after that, they became adolescents and young people. And so it certainly holds weight in our family. And we are friends with many of the families from that we met through the project. I just went to Sumaya, who's in the film, we just went to her mom's birthday party a couple weeks ago, me and Melissa did, and my 8-year-old, who was like 4 when that movie came out, plays with Sumaya's younger sister, Jalila, like they're friends, and so that's been one of the long-lasting impacts. I just ran into Miles at Colin Kaepernick's event in Berkeley. Miles, who was like one of the stars of the film and is now as tall as I am. And so, yeah, I mean, I think they sort of know that dad every now and then is like, hey, you want to do this thing with me? And they were really proud. They were really proud to be part of the production of the film. Like, they did some set design. But they would, I don't know when the last time they watched it.
0: You are, you also did a children's book though.
1: Yeah.
0: Together.
1: Yeah. And this is another one of me, going, hey kids, you want to do this thing together? So me and Adam Mansbach, who's a Berkeley author, most notably known for the parody of a children's book called Go the Sleep to Sleep. And we've been friends for years and done a lot of political PSAs together. And he's a screenwriter and a children's book author. He did a book with Matthew McConaughey's wife, Camilla Alves McConaughey. And I jokingly said to him, like, hey, you make me do all these political PSAs like Dads for Abortion. Can't we write a kid's book? and in Adam fashion.
0: A natural segue.
1: Yeah. And then, so he was like, we had breakfast and then he went home, and that night he was like, the first draft's in your email. Actually, don't look at that one. The second draft's in your email. And then we started collaborating, and we had an illustrator named Brianna Chambers, who, it's all about my family. It's called Rock, Paper, Scissors, Cheese. And I just wanted to write a fun kids book people are like, you write the kids book about racism? It's not kids' problem. It's adults' problem. And so it's about a boring day at the house where everybody sort of has lost their marbles, and we all come together to play to expand upon rock, paper, scissors. So the idea is it's about creativity and defeating boredom and kids negotiating skills.
0: Oh, yeah. And what role did the kids actually play in it?
1: So this is the big part of it.
0: Like, correcting your dialogue?
1: No. So there was a joke that my 8-year-old's like, I'm not saying that. I think she had to say, the punchline is either, I think it's butt. she was like, I'm not saying that. So we shifted that. They were really in it. They were like, and then when Brianna, our illustrator, drew them, they were deep into like what they were wearing, how they were portrayed. And the big thing was skin tone. Mm. So I have a mixed, I'm interracial marriage, mixed kids, and it'd be easy to say that my oldest daughter and my youngest daughter have the same skin tone. My middle kid and Melissa are both, like, my middle kid I've talked about a lot can pass for white in among certain situations. You could say her and Melissa have the same skin tone, but Brianna and my kids worked really closely together to make sure that, like, my oldest daughter and my youngest daughter, they're not exactly the same. Mm-hmm. Or me and my mom, we're both African-American black people, but our skin tone, if you put them next to each other, they're not the same. So I'm really proud of the fact that it shows, that's the thing that I think is about race in there. It shows that this is all one family, but they all can look different.
0: Mm-hmm, mm-hmm. We have a good listener question here, a little preview of tomorrow's show. William writes, I saw W. Kamau Bell in line for the NBA All-Star Game at Chase, but sadly not at the VIP limo entrance.
1: You're correct.
0: Man of the people, what is his take on the Valkyries' run or the Warriors' upcoming season?
1: Look, okay, let's talk to the Warriors first. Just be grateful we had 4 championships.
0: Yeah, that's true.
1: I moved here in the 90s when they couldn't give the tickets away. Like, literally, they couldn't give the tickets away. So when we were like, yay, we drafted Todd Fuller, okay? instead of Kobe Bryant. Let's be real. We adopted Todd Fuller over Kobe Bryant. So I think Steph is doing this right. He just signed a big contract. He's like, I just want to stay where my family lives, and I like the Bay Area, and he wants to be competitive, but he knows, you know what I mean? And I think that's respectable in the era where LeBron James is like, now I play with the Sixers. Now I play with the Seveners and the Eighters and the, you know, so I think that, so, but, I think I just want Warriors fans to know, just be grateful because it may never get as good as it got again. And we were lucky. It was serendipitous that it got that good. So that's my,
0: I feel like when Clay left, that was really it.
1: Yeah. And I think Clay will come back eventually. Like, they come back and sign like a 1-day contract. He'll be back.
0: Yeah. It's a good retire.
1: And then the Valkyries. Shift your championship attention to the Valkyries because they are, they're 2 years in and they made the playoffs in their first year. Second seed this year, won their first game of the playoffs. That's where your championship love goes. And I've been to one Valkyries game and I like the Warriors games. That's exciting. Steve Kerr is a friend. That's great. The Valkyries is such a cool experience. And it's funny to be in the same building and feel like this just feels different. It's because the fan base is different because the way the Valkyries sort of run the thing is different. The Valkyries is a great time out.
0: Yeah. I can't believe that they got Valhalla to stick. You know what I mean? Like I was like, that's no one's ever going to say. And then bam, now everyone says it.
1: It's pretty catchy. You know? It's pretty catchy. Yeah. Sometimes things are just corny enough to work.
0: Yeah, that's right. That's right. One reason, returning to, your Substack and the podcast and kind of going independent in this certain way, some of it at least is trying to get away from social media platforms, right? I mean, a little bit?
1: Yeah, no, for sure, because you can't hold your audience on social media platforms. Yeah. You don't even, people who, I have 499,000 followers on Instagram. I'm not bragging. That's because it's actually not, but I can't guarantee that what I put out they're ever going to see because the platform is not designed for that. And if, and this happens to me all the time, suddenly Meta will be like, you're done. We've closed your account and you can't take those people with you. You don't have their email addresses. You don't have their contact information. Mm-hmm. So Substack, as much as it is not perfect, at least generally you have people's contact information and you can move them with you if you want to go somewhere else. And I think the thing we talked about earlier about me in this place where I'm like, what if this all builds up? It only builds up because I have an audience that I can take with me.
0: Yeah.
1: And I think that I still am on social media, but I'm generally trying to put the good stuff and on Substack. So like today I released a clip that I'd shot in Minneapolis in an independent bookstore, Moon Palace Books. And the 3-minute version of the clip is on social media, but the 10-minute version is on Substack.
0: Yeah. But what about what social media does to your brain, I mean, I feel like
1: it's like vitamins for your brain, right?
0: Yeah, that's right. Yeah. Yeah, totally. Like if you take 10,000 milligrams of vitamin C.
1: 10,000.
0: That's kind of the question, right? I mean, many people I know who've had to be in social media, many journalists and, celebrity types, et cetera. Mm-hmm. It kind of drives them crazy after
1: for
0: a while.
1: Sure.
0: How do you manage that?
1: So first of all, never social media angry. Because social media will make you angry. And I think that is the time when I see people really, as kids say, crash out.
0: Yeah.
1: That you can be passionate about what you're saying, but don't just start going off. Like, I think that's another thing. And actively try to make sure that you're disrupting your own algorithm by going to find things that are not just trying to cap, that are not coming at you, that are coming to support you. So I think for me, I'm always trying to make sure that I'm sending out a signal that is not just always, look at this horrible thing that happened today.
0: Yeah.
1: And so I think for me, I'm also trying to disrupt the algorithm. And, I don't have a staff doing it. It is me. And so sometimes you're just like, just not today, everybody. Like, I know it's hurting my impressions, but
0: my ranking.
1: Yeah, but yeah. I can't. The worst thing you can hear your kid say is, Dada, can you get off your phone?
0: Oh.
1: Yeah. Destroy you. Yeah. But I also know that it's like with my oldest kid, we kept her off social media for a long time, but then she got to an age where, like, that's how kids talk to each other. Even though she has a phone, they're not necessarily texting each other on their phone number. They're messaging through the apps. And you have to figure out how to. So I'm way more concerned about her than I am. And I also understand, like I saw with Nicole Hannah-Jones, what she went through recently with her article in the New York Times. That sort of like, you can write an article in the New York Times and it's just over there, but then social media picks it up. And the one thing I've learned, and I really have a lot of empathy for her, is that social media does not reward vulnerability.
0: Or subtlety or
1: nuance. But really, even, I just think vulnerability is worse because she really opened herself up.
0: Yeah, she did.
1: And especially doesn't, and it also is one of the hardest places for black women. So, and I, so for me, knowing that, it means I operate in a certain way that, like, there's just things that I'm not going to do here because I know it does not pay. And I'm already vulnerable enough. You make a 4-hour documentary about Bill Cosby. That's pretty vulnerable, but I'm not going to then put pictures of, I'm going to be very protective about certain things.
0: Yeah. I mean, for those who don't know what we're talking about, Nicole Hannah Jones, you know, I guess 10, 12 years ago wrote an article in the New York Times Magazine. Big article. You know, she had gone to integrated schools. She decided she wanted her daughter to go to,
1: public school, largely
0: black school, and wasn't trying to, you know, jurisdiction shop and you know, the very best possible school that she get for her daughter. She wanted to like bring her family into school like that. Years later, here we are. Her daughter's sort of like, why'd you do that to me?
1: Yep, more or less.
0: My, you know, reading that article, I met her, like her a lot. I was like, you didn't have to do this to her. So like my first, the second I started reading it, I was worried about her. I was like, you are going to get the nastiest, worst blowback of all time.
1: But you didn't then make a video and call her out, right?
0: No. I just was like,
1: that's how I felt too. Like, oh, that's a lot to put out there.
0: Yeah.
1: And then knowing how she already has people coming for her because she's 1619 Project.
0: Right. Yeah.
1: So they're preying on your downfall.
0: Yeah,
1: and so for me, that I immediately read it. I was like, if this was the 90s, we would all read that article. I would talk to you about it when I saw you, and that's where it ends. But people, and also there's like a think piece industrial complex and a Instagram reel industrial complex out there that is like, crack, I know my content for the next 3 weeks now. So I have a lot of empathy for her.
0: It's not the best for her and her kid, you know, which is what everyone should be rooting for.
1: And let's be clear that we are seeing one window into her relationship with her kid, that her kid's going to be fine. You know what I mean? Like she is a good mom and has good, like whatever. I don't even want to get into all that, but the idea is that that's the thing. How do I do on social media? And I'm not. I think she made the decision for her that is good. And I'm not parenting.
0: No.
1: That could not be me, as they say.
0: I also just think I at a certain point I had to stop being on social media because it made me not like people that I do like in real life. You know what I mean? It's just like the pressure of those platforms to drive you towards particular, not you specifically, you general towards particular content.
1: Well, also, like you said, you can find out that people that you like in real life, I'm like, I didn't know you thought that about that. Now every time I see you, I got to think about you thought about that.
0: Yeah, exactly.
1: If things worked out differently and I was suddenly like, you know, I was gonna say if I suddenly got to do the voice in 9 Pixar movies as the new Woody, you know, and didn't have to be on social media, I would be off. I would just be Black Woody Pixar. Come at me. I'm not doing it because it's fun. And I think knowing that it is a part of my job, I will have fun on it, but that fun would not exist if this wasn't a part of my job.
0: I also love you have a forthcoming book, I understand, right? How to Have a Conversation.
1: Yeah.
0: It's called, it feels worth talking about here on a forum, the conversation show. Yeah. What do you want people to know about that?
1: I just think that people have seen me learn how to have conversations in real time. Like when I got to United Shades, whatever I am as an interviewer now, I was not then for lots of reasons. And it took me like, people, even if you go back to Totally Biased, my first show, I was interviewing people in these sort of talk show formats and I was horrible at it. And so for me, learning how to have a conversation was a skill. I was like, I need to get better at this. And so I was like, are there things that I know that I feel like other people don't know? Like, you know, and I think a lot of people would think, well, you know a lot about racism or America. I was like, no, I actually think I know how to have a conversation. And very famously, people always point back to the KKK episode I did with the Klan. And I learned in that, with that conversation in particular, if I'm just quiet and let them rant, they'll eventually get it all out and we can actually have a real conversation. I just have to be strong enough to deal with the, and so I've learned a lot in conversation that the best thing you can be in a conversation is quiet. And wait for people to get, and sort of, especially in a conversation that might be contentious.
0: Difficult,
1: is like, let people get their thing out because, and then there will be space for a conversation.
0: That's so interesting. I mean, how often do you employ that in real life?
1: Every day. I mean, just when I'm walking down the street, like, I mean, and I'm not trying to, but like yesterday, I have people approach me who like my work and there's a way to handle that where it's like, thank you and keep it moving. But I can tell sometimes this person has something they need to say to me that they've been holding for whatever. I just need to be quiet and take it. And I don't need to say anything. And once they get it out, I can then move on with my day. Whereas if I somehow try to like, yeah, it's not going to be a satisfying interaction. So I think for me, it's like, I do use that. And I'm also in lots of conversations. Like, I have two podcasts recording after this. And, mm-hmm. and even in the podcast, who's with me, there are things I can point to. It was like, that happened because I just was quiet. Now, I see on YouTube sometimes, he interrupts all the time. I do want to guide the conversation. I do want to make sure people understand why I'm asking the question I'm asking. But I think at some point, you just got to be quiet. And I'm done talking on forum.
0: We do have a little lightning round for you of Bay Area this or that kind of questions.
1: Okay.
0: Here. Are you ready for it?
1: Nope.
0: Okay, good. Here we go. Berkeley Bowl or Rainbow Grocery?
1: Berkeley Bowl. I've done more rounds in Berkeley Bowl.
0: Berkeley Bowl or Berkeley Bowl West?
1: Berkeley Bowl.
0: Oh, the original.
1: Yeah, I'm old school. That was the first time I ever saw that a grocery store like that. So I'm always like, oh my god.
0: I love Berkeley. I love the original. Berkeley
1: I'm not Bowl. Anti. I'm not mad at Berkeley Bowl West.
0: Polyamory versus raw foodism.
1: Oh Jesus! it's like polyamory versus monogamy. Monogamy. Versus raw foodism? Like, which one is?
0: You just gotta pick. That's it. It's just a game.
1: I'm gonna go raw food. I'm not mature enough for polyamory discussions. And I'm not a fan of raw food, but if I had to choose, polyamory is way more complicated than just saying,
0: like, you don't need to cook anymore.
1: Don't cook
0: fine.
1: That. Yeah.
0: Golden Gate Park versus Lake Merritt.
1: Come on.
0: That's a tough one.
1: I have to choose Lake Merritt, and I used to live outside of Golden Gate Park, and it's the best. It's such a great park.
0: It's such a great, but you can't choose Lake Merritt.
1: I can walk to Lake Merritt. I can't walk to Golden Gate Park anymore.
0: That one's a little bit unfair. Lake Merritt has a totally different purpose in civic life.
1: They don't have the same purpose. It's they don't true. Have the, you can't buy your whole outfit at Golden Gate Park.
0: That's true. Sonoma versus Napa.
1: That's so funny. I'm gonna sound so like Carrie Bradshaw, Napa. I'm gonna pick Napa. You don't go to Napa, you take a Napa.
0: Yes,
1: worst lines in the history of television. Yes. I'm gonna say I did not know, and this is also my wife's fault, because my wife's sister used to work at a winery in Napa. She was a pastry chef. Yeah. So I've spent a lot more time in Napa.
0: All right, I'll let you off the hook for us. From you, at the end of your podcast episodes, you give people homework.
1: Yes.
0: So, do you want to give our people any homework?
1: Make sure that you are registered to vote. Bring up voting with all the people in your life. You can go to aclu.org/vote to get more information, because I've repped the ACLU. Make sure you read up on the elections, so when you get to the thing that you know, especially in these

0: there, I think.
1: That would be, for people who know where that is mind-blowing.
0: Yeah, so that's, I think that's, because I don't.
1: Keep your eyes out for the secret show.
0: Yeah, I've never even been to the venue. I just have walked past it with my kids, like, they do stand-up in there?
1: Yeah, yeah. Dungeons and Dragons and stand-up in the same place?
0: And that's my vibe, Dungeons and Dragons and stand-up. And NATO said they're good. So if NATO, here's what you need to know. If NATO Green tells me something is worth doing, then I do it. That's just full stop.
1: We've been talking with comedian, filmmaker, author, and activist W. Kamau Bell. He's performing this Thursday at Stanford Live at 7:30. You can go get tickets to that. Thank you so much for joining us.
0: Thanks for having me.
1: I'm Alexis Madrigal. Stay tuned for another hour of Form Ahead with Mina Kim.

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1: 1 minute to 10 o'clock. Let's check in with Elaine Leung. She has some Bay Area traffic starting in Richmond.
2: Good morning, Dave. There's a crash in Richmond on the way to the Richmond-Sander Fell Bridge, west 580 before Richmond Parkway. Looks like two left lanes are blocked. We've got traffic backed up from Marina Bay Parkway, and it looks like the Bay Bridge ride still a backup to about West Grand. It's going to be sluggish across the span just as you head into the city. And better news in Millbrae, north 101 past Millbrae Avenue. A crash there finally cleared to the shoulder. Residual delays, though, from Hillsdale Boulevard. Elaine Leung for KQED.
1: 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Good morning. I'm Dave Freeman. 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You're tuned to KQED San Francisco, KQEI North Highlands at 10 o'clock.

0: From KQED in San Francisco, this is Forum. I'm Mina Kim. High school students are running themselves ragged with extreme academic workloads, extracurricular activities, and relentless parental and social achievement expectations, says Stuart Slavin, especially students trying to get into top colleges. Slavin is a pediatrician and author of The Success Trap, How the Pressure to Stand Out is Fueling Anxiety, Depression, and Burnout in Teens, and the Fundamental Fix They Deserve. We'll hear from Slavin this hour, and a high school student and a former school administrator, about how to escape the trap. Join us.
1: Live from NPR News, I'm Lakshmi Singh. The Trump administration's promoting an artificial intelligence-powered website, America.gov, that it says can swiftly provide users with information and government services. It's being rolled out in a climate of mounting public skepticism about AI safety and the dangers of AI developing too quickly for humans to keep up. Some AI tech giants recently advised a slowdown in AI development, a notion President Trump has strongly rejected. He says the U.S. needs to stay ahead of the competition. The FBI says authorities in the Netherlands have arrested a suspected leader of the notorious cyber criminal group that recently claimed to have hacked an FBI computer system. Dutch National Police took the individual into custody this morning. We have more from NPR's Ryan Lucas.
2: The FBI says the suspect is an alleged leader of the criminal hacking group Shiny Hunters. That's the same group that last week claimed to have hacked the FBI jobs portal and stolen private personal data and work information on thousands of current and former FBI employees. In a video posted on X, FBI cyber official Brett Leatherman had this message for members of Shiny Hunters.
3: The longer you stay in this, the more we learn about you. You know how to find us, and we know how to find you. I suggest you reach out first while the choice is still yours.
2: The Shiny Hunter hack of the FBI jobs portal is an embarrassing episode for the Bureau and carries potentially serious counterintelligence and safety consequences. Ryan Lucas, NPR News, Washington.
1: Tomorrow, the U.S. military formally withdraws from Iraq after more than two decades. NPR's Jana Raff reports from Baghdad the withdrawal will also mark the end of the anti-ISIS coalition that the U.S. has led since 2014.
4: At what had been the joint military

0: Command Center, Iraqi workers are renovating. U.S. officers have operated from here since 2014, when Iraq asked the U.S. military to return to fight the militant group ISIS. On Wednesday, U.S. commanders and Iraqi leaders will mark the withdrawal of U.S. forces 23 years after the United States invaded Iraq.
1: It's a historical day. We are very proud to reach this day.
0: That's Iraqi Armed Forces spokesman Sabah al-Numan. At its height, during an eight-year-long occupation, the U.S. had 170,000 military personnel in Iraq. Jane Araf, NPR News, Baghdad.
2: Consumer confidence in the U.S. economy is the lowest it has been in more than a decade. Dana Peterson, the chief economist of the Conference Board that released a survey today, says, quote, "The consumer confidence index deteriorated notably in September following two prior months of softening," end quote. Fuel prices and inflation have pushed higher as the U.S. war with Iran has dragged on for 7 months. This is NPR News.
3: Live from KQED News, I'm Paul Lancour. San Francisco leaders are joining a state legislator today to announce new policies for police operating automatic license plate readers, and a bill making abusive technology a crime. The Chronicle reports Mayor Daniel Lurie, District Attorney Brooke Jenkins, and State Assembly Member Matt Haney are set to announce the multi-pronged policy push this morning. It will include internal SFPD rules limiting access to the mass surveillance data after 30 days. Haney is proposing state legislation in the coming months that would make it a crime to access the data without a legitimate law enforcement purpose. San Jose City Council will consider parking meter and garage rate increases at its meeting this afternoon. KQED's Joseph Jiha has details.
4: City officials say they haven't raised downtown meter rates since 2014 and need to do so now because of rising costs and budget deficits. Meters are currently $2 an hour. The plan calls for phased increases to $4 an hour by 2030. But Tomiko Rast, a member of San Jose's downtown parking board, says that won't help if the city doesn't maintain its garages.
5: If people feel safe coming to our garages and they have a clean walkway up the stairwells, I don't think the price is going to matter as much as you would think. But right now it's a combination of a higher price and low quality that I think people will notice.
4: The plan would also expand a discounted monthly permit program for lower-wage downtown workers. I'm Joseph Jiha, KQED News.
3: 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I'm Paul Lancour.
6: 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Nice and warm around the bay today. Coastal flood advisory until Thursday afternoon. Today, sunny, warmer temperatures, highs in the mid-60s to the upper 90s. 75 today in San Francisco, 91 in Livermore, Oakland 80, Santa Rosa 93.
7: Welcome to Forum. I'm Mina Kim. Anxiety, depression, and burnout are increasingly common among high school students, especially these days as they apply to top colleges. Pediatrician Stuart Slavin says the phenomenon that was largely concentrated in affluent neighborhoods two decades ago has spread like a contagion, infecting a wider socioeconomic swath. And far more than smartphones and social media are the culprits, Slavin says it's the pressure cooker of academic and extracurricular demands and performance expectations from teachers, coaches, parents, and the students themselves. And this hour, we hear from a student, a school administrator, and from Slavin, whose new book is called The Success Trap. And listeners, if this sounds familiar to you, give us a call at 866-733-6786. Find us on Discord, Blue Sky, Facebook, or Instagram at KQED Forum, or call us at 866-733-6786, 866-733-6786. Are you a student, a recent graduate, a parent of a student? How has academic pressure affected you? I'd also like to welcome to the program now Los Altos High School senior Ananya Cota. Ananya, welcome.
8: Thank you so much for having me.
7: And, of course, Stuart Slavin, pediatrician, medical educator, and researcher, and author of The Success Trap. Stuart, welcome to Forum.
9: Thank you so much, Mina. Pleasure to be here with you.
7: So, Ananya, I'll start with you. You wrote a piece for your student paper in May about the pressure a student faced. So tell me, what made you write the piece?
8: Yeah, of course. So I've always kind of been aware of the academic pressure that was in the Bay Area, and generally I felt that it manifested differently in different schools. And I was really curious how the academic pressure affected Los Altos High School in particular. So I was kind of mulling it over, and while I was thinking about it, unfortunately, a student had committed suicide in one of the recent in one of our school districts nearby. And I think that kind of made me realize just how horrible the academic pressure could be. And I really wanted to understand, by speaking to students and getting their experiences, speaking to teachers, and understand how does it affect our school particularly, and why do students feel the need to overperform so much.
7: So how were you seeing it manifest? How was it affecting you and your peers?
8: I honestly primarily saw it manifest within the student community itself. So when I started writing the article, it was a little difficult, honestly. I had to turn myself into an observer of a community I was so already integrated in.
7: Right.
8: So I was constantly observing and seeing the interactions between students, where students would be like, oh, I just got to be on this test, I'm going to fail. And I was just thinking in the back of my head, like, no, you're not going to fail. I mean, the standard is so high, and students are making very like casual comments that kind of inflate that standard. And
7: how so?
8: I just think, like, a lot of the times when we get, for example, like, grades back, or there's the SAT or the ACT, AP scores, it's always the highest standard that's expected among students. If students don't get a 5 on their AP exam, they're automatically disappointed and assume that they're failing. If they get a B, they're automatically panicked and assuming, oh, I'm failing. Anything less than the standard, it feels like failing to a lot of the students, is the sort of the impression that I got while observing my community.
7: Did you find that people were talking about having trouble sleeping, that they were, you know, experiencing some degree of not feeling like they were good enough?
8: Definitely. It's very common for me to hear, like, oh, I only got like 3 hours of sleep, I was studying for this test, or, oh, I barely slept yesterday. And it feels very normal, but when I think about it objectively, I'm just like, that's not healthy at all. Like, you should be getting sleep, you should be like eating well, but all these basic things are being sacrificed for studying and getting those perfect grades. I do think that students have placed the entirety of their self-worth on their grades and these numbers and these letters, and you can really see how it affects their mindset, how it affects the basic care they do from themselves.
7: I was also struck from the outset that you talked about the Bay Area, how things were specific to the Bay Area and your high school. Tell me about how you think your community plays a role in the pressure that these students feel.
8: Of course. So when I was doing research for the article, I was drawn to the city and the Silicon Valley in particular, because I noticed that in the Silicon Valley, in the Bay Area, there's a lot of upper class people who have like very high median incomes. And I thought perhaps that contributed because the standard of success in the Bay Area in particular is very inflated. It's like a tech hub. We see all these successful companies, these successful tech companies. And when students see that, I think they think that's the standard of success. That's the baseline level of success. When you're surrounded by so much success and so much opportunity, if you don't take that or if you don't meet that, it can feel automatically like failure. And so I think there's really is like, it's amazing to live here in the Silicon Valley and have so much opportunity at your fingertips. But with that opportunity comes like an unsaid sort of expectation to meet all of that and have to achieve that. And everyone else is trying to do the exact same thing as you are.
7: Yeah. I was struck by this line in your piece where you say, even as I write this article and acknowledge these issues, the idea of breaking away from the culture is scary. Talk about that. It's hard, even as you're aware of it, right?
8: Yeah.
7: To be able to adopt, you know, things that might reduce the pressure yourself.
8: Yeah, I would say personally, I, of course, am in the student community and I feel those pressures firsthand. I think that, like, I also value my academics a lot, and it sometimes feels like, you know, if I get anything less than an A, I'm automatically, like, extremely upset at myself. And I think, like, while perhaps I understand, like, objectively, it's not the end of the world, after you're just surrounded by that pressure for so many years, you kind of becomes your norm. It kind of, you automatically feel those before you can really catch yourself and realize, hey, no, I'm not a failure. I'm not like gonna fail because I gotta be in a class, you know? So I do think that the first step to breaking away, as I said, from these expectations is acknowledgement, because it is such a deep-rooted issue that it doesn't even start in high school. It starts from when your academic journey begins in middle school. You're taught that, like, academics are the be-all, end-all, and that doesn't end in high school. It doesn't, like, end when you go to college. I think when you grow up around that environment, it sticks with you.
7: Would you say it was middle school where you started to feel it, or did you even feel it as early as elementary?
8: I would say, like, personally, it didn't really affect me until high school, but I don't think that's the case at all for my peers, because I did see my peers very frequently panicking over their grades. And when I entered as a freshman in high school, I could already see that academic pressure around, and I think that I don't think it all of a sudden manifested in the first couple months of freshman year. I think it had been there since middle school, and that's why so many freshmen were already panicking about their grades.
7: Yeah. Well, Stuart, Ananya mentions acknowledgement, and that's what you're trying to do, acknowledge this issue. And I imagine what she's saying also sounds familiar to you after surveying more than 18,000 teenagers in some 18 high schools, I understand, including in California.
9: Yes, absolutely. The first schools that I looked at were all in the Bay Area. And I have to say, Ananya really encapsulated so beautifully or eloquently the challenges kids are facing these days and the pressure cooker environment that they're facing in communities across this country.
7: And even your own child was not immune, right? You share a very relatable experience of her feeling like she couldn't stop to eat dinner because of all the homework she had and bursting into tears.
9: Yeah, this really started me on this journey. So I'm a pediatrician, and I was watching my daughters in a high school that was reputably kind of the most progressive school in the St. Louis region. But the amounts of homework and academic pressure they were facing was just extraordinary. And so that really launched me on this journey to look at this issue and really raise awareness about it, because I think it could almost be viewed as a problem hiding in plain sight, that we're so hyper focused on phones and screens as a source of the adolescent mental health crisis. I have deep concerns about those, but I think it's led us to kind of ignore this problem, which I think Ananya has really described.
7: Yeah, how do you know that what your daughter was expressing or what you see happening around you is not, you know, temporary stress or momentary drama, but a bigger, more serious structural problem?
9: Well, there are a couple of layers to that I would say is if your child, as an adolescent, suffers from depression or anxiety, it markedly increases their likelihood of having those mental health problems as adults. But the other that Ananya kind of alluded to is there are these kind of mindsets. I'll describe a couple of them. One is maladaptive perfectionism that's been on the rise for 35 years, where you know, an A minus or a B isn't good enough, and it feels just terrible. Another is performance as identity. It's not that you got this score, it's you are that score. Those don't disappear. Kids are internalizing these and then carrying them into adulthood in ways that then can contribute to their distress later as young adults and, you know, on into adulthood.
7: And you have seen this as widespread? Like, what do the stats tell you? And also widen. I quoted you saying that you were also seeing this in much broader economic swaths and also happening younger even than high school. Can you help us understand sort of the scope of what you're seeing?
9: Yeah, the scope I describe in a few ways. I mean, I have done research then in California, in Missouri, and also in Ohio. I also had the opportunity over the last 8 years or so in my job to travel the country and just talk to families and talk to kids. And it became very clear that what used to be, I think, really in very affluent communities and on both coasts has spread like wildfire really across the country. And I think to a great degree, it's understandably kind of, it's driven by, I think, a sense of economic insecurity, a sense that the divide between the haves and the have-nots is growing, and that to have a middle-class existence is increasingly difficult. So a lot of this, I think, is well-intended efforts to launch kids to success, which sadly I don't think are actually even achieving that goal.
7: Actually, this Discord user, Noelle writes, this extreme academic pressure is a symptom of our growing inequality. And yes. I think you have some thoughts on that. We're coming up on a break, though, so let me remind listeners that we're talking with Stuart Slavin, a pediatrician and medical educator and researcher and author of the new book, The Success Trap, and Ananya Kota, a student journalist at Los Altos High School. And with you, are you a high school student or a recent graduate? How did academic pressure affect your mental health? If you're the parent of an adolescent, have you noticed symptoms of anxiety or depression in your child? What did you find helped relieve the stress that comes with high school or college applications? 866-733-6786 is the number. Stay with us. This is Forum. I'm Mina Kim.
6: 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Xfinity, imagine that. On September 30th, join Rick Steves, PBS's beloved travel authority, in Santa Rosa for a conversation about planning trips that are fun, affordable, and culturally broadening. Tickets at KQED.org/live, supported by Star One Credit Union. As more AI systems escape containment and attack other systems, historian Jill Lepore points out the hypocrisy of some tech leaders and makes the case for regulation. That story and the news ahead on Here and Now at the top of the hour after Forum.
7: Welcome back to Forum. I'm Mina Kim. We're talking this hour about the increasing pressure students are facing and feeling in high school. We're talking about it with Stuart Slavin, who's written a new book called The Success Trap, How the Pressure to Stand Out is Fueling Anxiety, Depression, and Burnout in Teens, and the Fundamental Fix They Deserve. He's a pediatrician and researcher. Ananya Kota is also with us, a student journalist at Los Altos High School, who published a piece in May in her student paper detailing the pressure students face there. And you are joining us at the email address forum at kqed.org. Listeners on Discord, Blue Sky, Facebook, or Instagram at KQED Forum. Tell us if you are a student or a parent of a student and you've noticed these types of academic pressures and their effect on students' mental health. Are you a teacher or administrator? Are there policies or changes you've made at your school that you have found helped improve student mental health? Or what did you find students or parents helped relieve the stress that comes with high school, college admissions and applications, and also with the demands of extracurricular activities? Listener on Discord writes, a student's fear of disappointing their parents often creates more stress than direct parental pressure. One of the things you were saying, Stuart, was just how much, you know, there is concern among parents about economic anxiety and growing inequality as well driving this. What more would you add to what you feel like is leading students to what you have described as really unprecedented levels of stress and anxiety?
9: You know, I think one way to look at that, Mina, is looking at the survey that we used in these 18 schools, and we asked students to rate 35 different stressors in their life to see how big of a stress factor they were. And these included things like school-related, obviously, but boyfriend, girlfriend, family issues, health issues, bullying, cyberbullying, social media. And the thing that really struck me is that at every one of the 18 schools, the top rated stressors. The biggest stressors in kids' lives was school and achievement related. And just to add to that point of your really perceptive learner who said pressure to not disappoint parents, in our survey it was actually ranked higher as a greater stressor than direct pressure from parents. So even as parents, if we're not putting that direct pressure on, they know our values and sometimes react to those. The last thing I'll say about that, which is true, the number one or number two stressor that was cited by kids in every single school was pressure from self. So what they're doing is reacting to this pressure cooker environment and in absorbing all of this. And it's really creating these mindsets that they're, again, going to carry with them to adulthood and contribute to future distress as well.
7: Well, I want to bring into the conversation now a former administrator of the California School District, Dublin Unified, Chris Funk. Chris, welcome to Forum.
10: Thank you for having me.
7: So your district is trying something new, and I know you just left as an administrator in the summer, but you really set the stage for this experiment, essentially. What are you trying to do in Dublin?
10: Yeah, I just retired in June, and after 36 years in public education, and the majority of that spent between either two K-12 districts and one high school district, it was clear to me that this zero-sum race to the top to get to the best colleges was causing students to have excessive academic course loading that seemed like they were just chasing that grade point average, that boost that you get by taking an honors or advanced placement course, as opposed for the love of learning, the engagement of really trying to be masterful of the content that you're learning. And so in Dublin last year, the board passed a resolution that limited the number of courses, honors and advanced placement courses that a student could take in a single year, as well across their 4 years. So they could take up to four classes combined, honors, AP in a single year, and up to 11 across their 4 year high school time.
7: And what are you hoping the effect of this change will be?
10: Well, we're trying to promote more balance, student well-being, and a healthier school culture. Because at all three of my systems that I've been a part of, there has been mental health has been kind of that stigma. That stigma, I think, has been reduced now after COVID, and now it becomes an expectation that wellness, mental health is such an important, vital part of everyone's life, not just high school students, grown-ups also. And so we're just trying to focus on creating a more healthier environment, change that mindset that Dr. Simon's been talking about, and also focus on all the other amazing aspects of being an adolescent in high school, whether it's athletics, whether it's extracurricular activities like band and choir and drama and dance, all the amazing things that happen in high school, and less focus on just the academic course loading.
7: And what was the reaction to this decision to limit the number of AP classes offered? And similarly, Discord user Jeff writes, did you get pushback from families who worried the AP class limit would disadvantage their kids in college admissions?
10: Well, I had a unanimous decision by my board, and my board represents the entire district. So that's a good sign. And yes, there's always going to be some pushback on any policy that you implement. And I believe the pushback was minor compared to the larger conversation we had around grading, because we did change our grading policy prior to the resolution on limiting AP courses. But most of it was around the fact that families and students felt like they were going to be put at a disadvantage, and just really not understanding the academic, the entrance requirements into colleges and universities. The idea of what is it, the official school profile, that you're really just competing against your own peers at your school, and you're not competing against other schools across the nation. And the reality is that you can get to the very best colleges without having to overload on your course taking. So it's really about education.
7: And universities, they do know or have profiles on high schools, right, about how many APs are offered there. So they recognize that if a student is taking a certain number that may be less than another district, it's just because that district simply didn't offer that many of them.
10: Absolutely. You know, that's exactly it. That's why each school and each district has their school profile. And the other piece is that there's this idea that the more classes I take, the better chance I have of getting into this college. And the reality is every college, every university recalculates the GPA, and they have the base level, 22 courses, 24 courses that they actually take the GPA of. So if you take 30 courses, six of those courses, depending on which college university you apply for, aren't even going to count because they're not going to calculate that in your GPA. And so what we're trying to create in Dublin was this concept of focus on the areas that you love, do the very best and master those areas, and focus on the other aspects of being an adolescent and what colleges look for in terms of your extracurricular activities, your community service, and all being that whole child has been lost with this race to the top.
7: It's very interesting because I hear echoes in what Chris Funk is saying with what you've said about maybe we have lost our understanding of what successful means, Stuart.
9: Yeah, I think that's exactly right. And I have to say first, kudos to you, Chris, and your board for taking these actions. I think a lot of schools have been really reluctant to take these kind of measures. And one of the key things I think for listeners to really understand, Mina, is that I think there's this idea that if you back off, that performance is going to drop. And a couple of things I would say to counter that. In every school I looked at, kids reported on average getting 6.5 hours of sleep per night. The adolescent brain needs 8 to 10. So at that level, they're cognitively and emotionally compromised. And then the other piece that I think is really important stems from my work with medical students, in which we found high rates of depression and anxiety, reduced pressure, reduced demands. And not only did their mental health improve dramatically, their performance improved as well. So I think there's kind of this false narrative that if we back off, if we reduce the pressure, that somehow performance is going to drop and they aren't going to be as competitive. And I think that's just false.
7: Yeah. And Nanya, though, I was struck by a Chronicle piece that covered what Dublin was doing, and it quoted a student or just a recent graduate from Dublin as saying that students are just going to find other ways to stand out if they can't stand out based on the number of AP courses they've taken. What do you think about that? Do you think that's likely true?
8: I think partially yes, just because, I mean, the AP cap has also been discussed among our districts, and I certainly did hear a lot of pushback from my peers at the idea of being limited about the number of APs. I frankly think some of them find it scary. But there is also, I know you mentioned it before, like a stigma around extracurriculars, how many you need to take, how they need to stand out. And I think some of that pressure will shift, but also I do think academics and extracurriculars are very two separate entities. And I do think limiting the number of APs can potentially really help students focus academically and really take the classes they're passionate about. But I do unfortunately think that it won't eliminate the pressure and they'll still feel stressed about it. So I think it'll help them, but that pressure might unfortunately feel more prominent just because there's that underlying worry that if I'm not taking enough AP classes, am I going to be competitive or do I need to make up for this in my extracurriculars? So I think it honestly completely kind of depends on the student and how they receive that. But yeah, I think it can be received in multiple ways.
7: Let me go to caller Naomi in Berkeley. Naomi, go ahead. You're on.
11: Hi. My students graduated from Berkeley High in 2023 and 2025, and I think the pressure comes not only from the academic achievements, but the community and the parents of friends and the peers themselves. My kids were admitted to fine, decent state and UC schools, and they heard comments from parents at parties or for their peers that they would never allow their kid to apply to that school, or they would never go to that school. That's only their backup school. And I found that to be, as a parent, to be very distressing. My kids were fine students. They had A's and B's. I did not allow them or did not encourage them to max out their APs. They had, you know, they were varsity athletes, and still by their peers and the parents in our community, they heard very negative comments, and it was very hurtful.
7: Naomi, thank you for sharing that. Stuart, what have you found are sort of the most common or problematic ways that maybe parents and communities inadvertently add pressure to kids?
9: Yeah, so back to that point that pressure to not disappoint parents, even if you're not putting that direct pressure on, they may know your values by, you know, when you're talking to friends and somebody mentions that their child is going to Harvard or Stanford, et cetera, and they just light up, you know, that the kids can know your values. But I think what your caller also really alludes to is that this is widespread in the culture. And I think in some ways, it requires some courage on the parts of parents and kids to say, I'm not going to be influenced and affected by that. I have a sense of my self-worth as a human being that isn't tied to going to the most, you know, selective, prestigious college possible.
7: Well, Jane writes, my 18-year-old has dealt with depression and anxiety and expressed a desire to relieve their stress with drugs and alcohol. I feel like saying, well, just don't do that. But just like abstinence, I know saying just say no is unrealistic. How would you suggest talking to a young adult about drugs and alcohol and moderation in a world filled with anxiety? And it sounds like if they're using it to relieve anxiety, Stuart.
9: Oh, it's a very difficult situation, and I feel for that person. And I think that's kind of the downstream consequences of having a child who's living in such a pressurized environment as an adolescent, that they, you know, enter young adulthood, really at risk. And, in terms of the how to talk to them, I guess, you know, I think, with a supportive approach, without a judgmental approach, and ideally encouraging them with you to seek care from a health professional of some kind. But it is, I think this is kind of these are the kind of hidden consequences of what may happen if our kids do feel such enormous pressure and demands as they're in their early development.
7: Well, Laura writes, how do we encourage a kid to work and do well, to put in the time to understand the schoolwork without putting dangerous pressures on them? Stuart.
9: Yeah, I guess what I would say is one of the things that I think is important is to focus less. We have a tendency, how'd that test go? What kind of scores are you getting? How's your grade point average? And to these electronic dashboards, I think have become a real problem where it's not just kids checking them furiously, but parents are as well. I think it's vitally important. Just vitally important for parents to acknowledge and celebrate other identities than their kids' academic performance. You know, their humor, their creativity, their kindness, their ability to work with others. There are so many things that we need to recognize in our kids that I think get lost in our daily conversations a lot of times.
7: Yeah. Talk about where it can lead. You mentioned the phenomenon of crash out. What is that?
9: Oh, crashing out, I think, Ananya, I'd love to hear what she says, where, you know, what looks like a minor setback to anybody else, you know, if anybody else looks at somebody who gets an A minus or a B plus and the, you know, the kid thinks it's a failure, it's not a failure, but that's what it feels like. And that's what these mindsets do. You know, you have the discomfort of a less than ideal performance, but the story, the narrative you add to it, that you attach to it, can make the pain much, much worse. And I think there are skills that kids can easily learn and that parents can use is to tell them and help them understand these are just stories you're telling yourself that really aren't accurate and are harmful. And helping kids change those thought processes, I think, could be incredibly helpful on their journey to adulthood.
7: Yeah. And you you write that they manifest as essentially an acute cognitive and emotional breakdown, right, from an explosive outburst to actually emotional withdrawal.
9: Yeah, and I think parents just can't really even comprehend. Again, it's hard for them to understand why this, what looks like a minor setback, feels so profoundly painful. And again, I think it's what Ananya had described as this culture that people live in. And it's not just parents. It's not just, you know, teachers, coaches, et cetera. It's peers that are also creating this environment that is profound. And again, as you said, the crashing out can be just breakdowns, perseverative thinking where they just can't stop thinking about this problem, you know, meltdowns, tears, or anger as well.
7: And Ananya, we're coming up on a break, but you wrote about a friend distancing themselves from your friend group for months. How were you able to reach out?
8: I noticed it initially because she stopped coming to sit with lunch at us, and she stopped talking in our group chats. And I don't think the pressure she felt was purposeful, I think, because our friends are very aware of the academic pressure, but a lot of them are extremely successful. All my friends are wonderful. I have a friend that's going to Stanford, another one's going to Barnard. And I think even just being around such immensely successful people can make you feel I'm not doing enough. And I think that's what she felt. And it's exactly what he described, the emotional withdrawal. That was the aspect that she was facing, and it really manifested in not in necessarily like outward outbursts, but inward.
7: We're talking about the increasing academic pressures on high school students today. More after the break. I'm Nina Kim.

Coming up tomorrow on Forum, in the race to be California's next governor, Democrat and former Health and Human Services Secretary Javier Becerra has maintained a sizable lead despite keeping a very low public profile. Meanwhile, Republican Steve Hilton has been pressing his case as an outsider who will cut taxes and support the working class. Ahead of their debate on CNN tomorrow night, we'll look at why enthusiasm for the Democratic frontrunner is lagging. 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

0: You're listening to Forum. I'm Mina Kim. We're talking this hour with Los Altos High School senior Ananya Kota, former superintendent of Dublin Unified School District Chris Funk, and pediatrician, researcher, and author of the new book, The Success Trap, Stuart Slavin, about how to address the increasing anxiety, depression, and burnout that students are experiencing as a result of increased parental and social expectations and the desire to stand out in a college admissions process that seems to be demanding more AP courses and extracurriculars. Join the conversation with your own experiences and questions about how to address this at 866-733-6786 at the email address forum@kqed.org. You can find us on Discord, Blue Sky, Facebook, and Instagram. We're at KQED Forum. Let me go to AJ in Mountain View. Hi, AJ. You're on.
1: Hi. Thanks for taking me on. I wanted to share a comment with regards to the pressure even that comes from extracurricular activities that contribute to that are important for college. I actually know this family. I mean, the child is all of 10 years old at this point. He's into diving. There's math class, there's piano class, plethora of others. But what stood out for me was when the parent actually created a website, took some pictures, printed a calendar, and sold them to fund an NGO. And all of this to support his future college admissions. My concern was, I mean, the child is all of 10. I believe it's going to be another 10 more years before he enters. And the pressure is already on. And this is in Los Altos. So I understand. I hear what Ananya is actually talking about. I actually see it around me and my neighbors.
0: Yes.
1: Children, and that's concerning.
0: Well, AJ, thanks so much for sharing that. Stuart, would love to get your reactions to what AJ is describing, and it also seems to underscore the earlier point that you are seeing this younger and younger.
2: Yeah, when I first started writing this book and much of the research that supports it was really focused on high school students. But as I was talking to more people, and I heard more and more stories of this kind of behavior. And I think what it's reflective of is a phenomenon called intensive parenting, where parents feel enormous social pressure to have their children in like a range of enrichment activities that increasingly have become much more intensive. The old days of just like, you know, rec league baseball has been replaced by club sports that go year round, involve travel, sometimes enormous pressure and sense of competition on the kids. So yeah, you have to wonder and worry about the impact on goodness, a 10-year-old child, and it starts earlier. I've talked to parents of 5 and 6-year-olds. A quick story, which is a mom who told me, another mom said, "Do you have a soccer coach for your 6-year-old?" And she said, "No." Well, he's never going to get into the travel team. So I think those pressures are widespread, and they're starting earlier and earlier.
0: One of the things you've warned against, Stuart, is parent as problem solver, the increasing role they take in that. What do you see as the dangers, and how can they pull back?
2: Yeah, and I have to admit, I was a problem solver in many ways as a parent, and I think there's a tendency for us to jump in when your kids are struggling, and while that's important at times to do, I think what you have to recognize is that if you jump in too quickly and intervene too aggressively, it has unintended consequences of reducing their own self-confidence in dealing with their problems, undermining their ability potentially to deal with challenges in the future. I mean, in many ways, we should be viewing adolescence as this kind of training ground for adulthood, and they need practice in working through and solving their problems as well. So you should be there to support. Don't abandon your kids, but don't, fall into the tendency to jump in too quickly to try to rescue and solve problems.
0: Well, Scott in Sacramento writes, "Does involvement in extracurricular activities like after-school sports or clubs help relieve that stress of everyday student lives, or does it just compound it? As a parent, I feel that it would relieve it, but I didn't have social media and other modern-day pressures that kids experience nowadays." What do you think, Ananya? Do you think that extracurriculars, do you find them to be a place of relief, or do you find them to be an added stress?
3: I think it can be both, honestly. Personally, an extracurricular, I find that stress relieving as I do cross country. And it's so nice to have a dedicated time period where I can just exercise. And I know it's a really good medium of stress relief. So that's an example of one extracurricular that I think is stress relief. But also in turn, I think in the back of my head, oh, this is taking a couple hours out of my day. So when am I going to do homework? When am I going to do this? When am I going to do that? So I think it's a mix of both. And the key to finding an extracurricular that can do stress relief is just time management, knowing that, oh, if I'm going to do this sport, can I have a time where I can do this other extracurricular or take the time to do homework this other time period? So don't cram like seven extracurriculars in a one day, because I think that starts to make it more of a pressure than a stress relief. But I think if you can find the key, like, number of extracurriculars you genuinely enjoy, it can definitely be a stress relief.
0: What have you found helpful, Ananya, as a high school student deep in this, right? Like, strategies or things that you have found helped work for you in terms of relieving the stress and pressure?
3: I think the biggest thing is just being very aware of my limits as a student. I think, like, obviously being surrounded by so much pressure, it's definitely affected me to the point where, like, sometimes I'll find myself being like, oh, I should have taken that AP class, even if it's, like, not a class I'm necessarily, like, very passionate about. But I think just having a support group around you, friends who don't encourage, like, the academic pressure or don't say things like, oh, you didn't get an A on that test, well, like, what are you doing? I think being, like, very aware of your own limits and also communicating that to your peers, especially to your parents as they're your main support, can really help with developing an understanding of, like, this is what I can do and I'm going to stick with it because I don't want to burn out and I don't want to fall down that rabbit hole of I'm not doing enough.
0: Chris, I'm curious what you've observed with regard to, you know, parents who seem to have a healthy relationship with their kids' success levels.
4: Yeah, you see it, as has been mentioned, it starts younger and younger. But in terms of the academics, one of the key things, or guidelines that happens, measure points is in middle school math acceleration. I can't tell you in all three of my school districts that I was in 36 years, the goal to take calculus by your junior or even your sophomore year is the new trend. And you start ninth grade in Algebra 2, which is just completely a mindset that has to be changed, because every student that really wants to take calculus can get there in 4 years of high school math. For some, it might require taking a summer course or a bridge course. But for most students, if they are applicable to taking calculus, they'll be able to do it. But to have kids start to accelerate taking algebra and geometry in middle school, I think that is way too much pressure. And so same families that put their kids in math acceleration that also put them in academic classes in the summertime. You know, summertime really should be that time to explore other passions that you have. Just like with teachers, you've got to recharge your battery because the school year is not a sprint. It's a marathon. And there are certain stages throughout the year, October, December, end of February, that kids hit the wall, teachers hit the wall. And you got to be able to have that well-roundedness that's important. I think one other aspect that we haven't really talked about is that, you know, this policy is not a silver bullet. It's to address one aspect of the academic stress. But grading is a huge discussion that may be for another day. But we have kids that are just chasing points. And that grading actually starts even in elementary school, where they don't normally have letter grades, but this extra credit, chasing that extra credit, bringing in paper towel dispensers, bringing in hand cleanser for extra points. All that does is boost your grade, but doesn't necessarily translate, or certainly doesn't translate, to mastery of that content. When you're only chasing points, that's another stressor on kids that the grading policy has to be addressed.
0: Stuart, you have a whole section about how many of the kids you spoke with have painted a picture of a lack of joy in their lives, which I really feel like is what Chris has been getting to.
2: Yeah, it is. I think that was the thing that was most striking. And to me, and one thing I'll add on to a comment that Ananya made about cross country. I think she seems to be approaching it in a healthy way, but I've talked to people, and this was one of the things that surprised me as I talked to kids, is that the perfectionism they had in their academics was also there in their extracurriculars. So if they had a disappointing cross country time, they would just beat up on themselves and ruminate on this thought for just forever. So this is a deep problem that I think kind of is infiltrates, you know, all aspects of their life. Everything can become a competition. And when everything's a competition, like the idea of just fun and joy, disappears. And last thing I think I would say about that, that's especially true. It isn't the activities themselves that are a problem. It's the nature of the activities. There's great research that shows that it's not the amount of time you spend in these, but it's how competitive, how pressured, how controlled by adults is it. Those are the things that seem to correlate with adverse mental health outcomes. And I think we do need to, like, let's bring some joy and fun back into the lives of our kids.
0: Do you see the turn to smartphones and screens or social media in part as a symptom of this lack of joy, Stuart?
2: I think that's such a good question. And I think how I'd answer that is yeah, in brief, yes. And I think one of the things that's really striking to me about it is that our approach largely is, you know, kind of pushing these companies to change their algorithms, et cetera. That's great. But a lot of it's like prohibition, like let's take your phones when you walk in the door at school, et cetera, et cetera. I think we need to be working on the other side of the engagement. I think kids are turning to these devices because in many ways their virtual lives are more interesting and pleasant than their real ones. So one of the ways we maybe can work to get kids off their screens is actually to make their real lives more pleasant, more joyful, more enjoyable.
0: Let me remind listeners, you are listening to Forum. I'm Mina Kim. I'm going to call her Jonathan in San Francisco. Go ahead, Jonathan. You're on.
5: Hi, Mina. I think this is a great topic that you guys have covered in a very well-rounded way. As a parent of a freshman and a seventh grader, I'm kind of in the middle of seeing a lot of this happening. And I think there's kind of a bifurcated set of forces that haven't entirely been hit on yet on both sides of the collegiate experience. On the high school side, more and more as parents, we keep hearing and the kids are hearing that straight A's is kind of the entry level, the bare minimum of what you need to get accepted at the top colleges. You need to have published papers. You need to be a part of research projects at reputable institutions. You need to, they're not even just looking at the AP courses you took. They're looking, how many AP courses did your high school offer? And then what percentage of those did you take? And so those pressures really mount on the kids because I hear the kids talking about it a lot and comparing their strategies for getting into these sought after schools. And then on the other side of the collegiate experience, looking at where AI is going, I hear kids talking, a lot of my kids' friends talking about, we're worried that there's not going to be as many jobs. We're hearing, you know, people that I have graduated into college are now struggling to find work. And it's a small percentage, but it's still enough that it's a part of the conversation. And so they're worried that they have to work even harder to achieve even more to make sure that they'll have a shot at what's going to be left over after that unknown piece takes a bite out of the workforce. So it's I think those two forces are kind of creating or adding to that pressure cooker as well.
0: Jonathan, thanks for saying that. Yeah, Chris, I mean, I'm wondering if you see, you know, Stuart is talking about worries of insufficiency, right? Essentially that the child is, you know, is going to have to face, you know, a very difficult economic situation and so on. But the other thing is, this sense, I'm wondering if you're seeing that is adding to it, that we're also sort of living under threat, like the threat of climate change or dangerous AI agents, right, among other things that are driving parents to put a lot of pressure on their teens.
4: Yeah, I think those are all very valid points. And the reality is the society that I grew up in, and even my two older sons who are in their late 20s, early 30s, things have changed in just since COVID, and the amount of pressure that's out there on society, whether it's the national, the way we communicate with each other nationally, stemming from the very top, at the White House, to all these other pressures, as you mentioned, climate change, AI, do I want to take on student debt and maybe not even find a job that will pay that student debt off in 5 to 10 years, but it'll be 20 to 25, 30 years of student debt? You know, there's always the exception to the rule. There are certain kids that just by their nature and their intelligence and what have you, they're going to go, they want to go to MIT, they want to go to Stanford, they're going to go to Stanford because they're just exceptional. I just think trying to get to the very top colleges is extremely overrated for the majority of students. It's the college experience that is, just like the high school experience, is what's amazing. And you can go to beautiful, wonderful colleges, get a great education, and not have that student debt that some are chasing. Maybe I just live in an old world, but one of the issues that we face, and we intentionally try to create time for our kids, is kids don't play with their friends in the neighborhood anymore. You don't go down to the local park and play baseball on the weekend, pick up baseball in the summertime, because kids are so scheduled now by their families, by their parents, or they're traveling so much to get to whatever the competition may be. It could be chess tournament. It could be athletics. There's just not enough downtime to allow kids to be kids and to allow them to be creative. Creativity has just fallen off the board, especially in school.
0: And it doesn't even sound like, Stuart, that once the kid achieves a top college placement, that the issues go away.
2: Yeah, they don't. And I think one of the things, especially if they've suffered with depression or anxiety along the way, parents need to keep in mind that if you look at the causes of kids dropping out from college, a cost is a big one, but mental health and emotional challenges are 4 times more likely than lack of academic preparation, leading to kids dropping out. And so I think what Chris said is really important. I think we've really focused too much on that you have to go to the best college possible or the most selective. It isn't, you shouldn't even say best college possible, most selective, highly prestigious, or your life will be compromised. And I think that's just a false narrative. There are many great colleges across this country that students

0: What if babies could be born without disease, even if the parents risk passing one down?
1: If you have a technology that can be proven to be safe and it can help hundreds of millions of people that suffer from these diseases, it is unethical to not pursue this research.
0: We tour a tech startup trying to prove it's safe to create babies from genetically modified human embryos. That story on All Things Considered from NPR News.
2: 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Coming up on the second hour of Here and Now at Noon, a best-selling author shares the inspiration for his new novel, which is set in the world of movie making. John Green on his latest book, Hollywood Ending, and more news updates. Second hour of Here and Now, top of the hour at noon.

0: A new documentary features anonymous interviews with 24 Israeli intelligence officers and soldiers. They reveal how Israel's military targets Palestinians in Gaza. The film's called Naza.
1: It's the words that Israeli intelligence officers use when describing the number of civilians that they know or they expect are going to be killed in an airstrike.
0: We hear from the filmmakers on the next morning edition from NPR News.
2: And it's coming up tomorrow in the morning, 2 o'clock until 9 a.m. Coming up this afternoon at 1, all things considered, it's illegal in the U.S. to try and create babies using genetically modified human embryos. 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

Coming up later this afternoon on The World at 2 p.m., Spain's North African enclave of Ceuta is facing an ongoing migrant crisis. The tiny city on the Moroccan coast has been in Spanish hands for centuries. The world looks at the complicated history of how that came to be this afternoon at 2 here on KQED News. 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When a tree or other hazard falls on their power lines, PG&E can turn it off in 1/10 of a second to reduce wildfire risk. 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

0: Democracy takes many forms. Sometimes it looks like casting a ballot. Other times it begins with a young person who sees a need in their community and decides to do something about it. I'm Almitra Vaba with KQED's education team. In this episode of The Next 250, Youth Voices on Democracy, you'll hear from student leaders whose projects are improving the lives of others in ways both big and small. Our first story comes from Mildred Solomon in New York, New Jersey. What began with preparing for a model United Nations conference led her to notice a barrier that many students quietly face and to create a solution that helps others step into opportunities with confidence.
1: For Christmas last year, I didn't ask for a new phone or money. I asked for a blazer. I had just joined Model United Nations. I was excited. I was scrolling on Pinterest, saving pictures of outfits, imagining myself at the conference. Everyone looked so put together. I felt so confident. I thought, maybe I can do this. Then I started shopping. A blazer, slacks, a button-up, dress shoes. I remember walking into stores, picking up things, checking the price tag, putting them right back down, and leaving the store. I didn't realize after you earn that opportunity that small things can set you back. I started questioning whether or not I deserved to be there. Eventually, I got the clothes I needed, and I went to the conference, but that feeling still sticks with me. And I realized I really wasn't the only person who felt that way. That's why I'm creating the Professional Pathways Closet. The goal is simple, provide professional clothing so that students can borrow or take what they need. I can fix every barrier that students face, but if one student can walk in feeling confident and not worrying about what they're wearing, that this project would have mattered.
0: Next, we'll hear from Anvi. After volunteering at a special education resource fair, she realized that creating a more inclusive community means making sure every family feels seen, supported, represented, not just at one event, but every day.
2: At the Special Education Resource Fair, I remember seeing families walk from table to table, stopping to ask questions that they might not always know where to ask. There were parents picking up flyers, students exploring resources, and people being welcomed instead of judged for needing support. I was there as a vendor, but honestly, I left with more than I gave. I kept thinking that this is what a community is supposed to feel like, a place where families do not have to search alone, where asking for help feels normal, and where inclusion isn't treated like something extra. That moment is what made me want to join my county's Special Education Citizens Advisory Committee. Now, as one of the student voting members, I advocate and help represent student voices in conversations about special education, accessibility, and support. I realized that having a voice also means carrying responsibility for the people who aren't in the room. Civic engagement isn't about standing at a podium or making the biggest speech. It starts with noticing what your community is missing and choosing to help build it. Because inclusion shouldn't be confined to one room, one fair, or one table. It should be part of how our community works every day.
0: Our final story comes from Anya Contractor. While producing a documentary about women undergoing cancer treatment, she witnessed an unexpected act of generosity that changes the way she thinks about advocacy and reminds her that even small acts of compassion can inspire lasting change.
3: It's not the cancer that's hard. It's the house cleaning. A silence fell over the crowd while they pondered why a life-altering disease couldn't be worse than everyday chores. The lady continued, "It's draining, having to get up every day, drive to the hospital, take my medication, and do my chemotherapy. After you're fighting to keep your life, and at most, care for your children, something as simple as cleaning can feel like moving Mount Everest." She was one of the five women featured in a documentary my peers and I created. We produced a 20-minute documentary on the stories, struggles, and strength of women undergoing treatment, then hosted a screening and panel, but the impact didn't stop there. Romina Shaw, one of the ladies featured in our documentary, came up to us after the event. "I'd like the email of the woman on the panel. I will be paying for a year of her house cleaning." We were baffled. One woman's profound story created such a big action of heart and empathy from another woman. And that's where the power of advocacy and shaping my community lies. Your power is your impact, what causes others to impact others. And so the cycle repeats.
0: Anya Contractor is a high school senior and a New Voters 250 fellow. I asked what these stories reveal about how democracy shows up in everyday life, not only at the ballot box.
3: The thing about democracy is, the definition of it is bringing power to the people, like power belonging to the people. But I think more often than not, people consider that power to be only in the hands of politicians or representatives, when it is in the power of like everyday citizens. In Mildred's story, like, she was able to notice an issue that was often overlooked. And same with Anvi, like, she was able to see that this it shouldn't be inclusion, it should be a norm. We make each other powerful by being able to uplift others and giving resources to others that are often overlooked.
0: If there's one thing that you hope listeners carry with them after hearing these stories, including yours, what would it be?
3: People assume that if something isn't big or organized or public enough, that it doesn't really count as advocacy, when that's not the case at all. Sometimes it's like when people say like it's enough to like just impact one person, and that's really what matters, knowing that you made a difference on one person's life.
0: Our thanks to Anya Contractor, Mildred Solomon, and Anavi Chaturvedi for sharing their stories. These pieces were created through the New Voters Summer Fellowship and published through the KQED Youth Media Challenge. I'm Elmi Trovaba, and this is The Next 250, Youth Voices on Democracy. 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
5: I'm Alexis Madrigal. Next time on Forum, as the crowd in Valhalla roared, the Golden State Valkyries crushed the Dallas Wings in Game 1 of their playoff series Sunday night. The team, which is only in its second season, has drawn sellout crowds and a passionate fan base. But as the playoffs unfold, the WNBA's record growth collides with old problems. Pay disputes, online harassment, and the misogyny that still shadows women's sports. That's at 9 a.m. right here on KQED.
0: I'm Mina Kim. Next time on Forum at 10 a.m., in the race to be California's next governor, Democrat Javier Becerra has maintained a sizable lead despite keeping a very low public profile. Meanwhile, Republican Steve Hilton has been pressing his case as an outsider who will cut taxes and support the working class. Ahead of their debate on CNN tomorrow night, we'll look at why enthusiasm for the Democratic frontrunner is lagging. That's Forum at 10 a.m. on KQED.
4: Relationships are messy. Inside Love explores what happens when an AI chatbot, always there, always interested, starts feeling easier than loving a human. Coming up, hear it on All Things Considered a little later, 1:20 this afternoon on KQED News. Right now we're going to check in with Lori Sanders. She has some Bay Area afternoon traffic and transit, starting with BART.
6: And we do have a BART delay. They're actually recovering from an earlier equipment problem. They're still reporting a 10-minute delay between Oakland and Richmond, Antioch, Berryessa, and Dublin. The Green Line service has resumed. We've got a stall in Oakland, westbound 580, the connector to eastbound 80, that interchange. It's blocking the right lane of that connector. And in San Leandro, southbound 880, the connector to westbound 238. Watch out for some plywood on that ramp. Lori Sanders for KQED.
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0: suggest you reach out first while the choice is still yours.
1: And here in the U.S., it's illegal to create babies from genetically modified human embryos. At least two startups are hoping to change that.
2: So as you can see, there's four tubes in here. Each tube can contain up to 10 embryos.
1: And a new novel takes us inside a fictional black megachurch. It explores the often hidden side of devout Christian women. Those stories and more are coming up after the summary of the day's news.
3: Live from NPR News, I'm Lakshmi Singh. President Trump's known for renaming a gulf and a lake. Now he wants to rename AI. Today he said he wanted to drop the word artificial and rebrand it as super intelligence because he says the other word makes the technology sound fake. Trump was flanked by billionaire AI rivals who in recent weeks took opposing views on whether AI needs to tighter regulation. Trump says no to that and to calls to restrict construction of data centers.
4: There are so many people that want data centers. You know, the areas with data centers have become very rich. People have become very rich. Their taxes have gone down, not up, and a lot of good things have happened.
3: But heading into the midterm elections, recent national polls suggest heavy voter opposition to the proliferation of data centers, citing their heavy use on electricity and water. OpenAI is holding its annual Dev Day developer conference today, where the company is showcasing its new products and features. One feature not in the lineup, its newest model, GPT 6.1 Astra. Gregory Allen, founder of the independent Decision Tree Research, says it's the worst of all possible worlds.
5: It is very bad at monitorability, and it's also bad at alignment. And those are exactly the kinds of things that now, after the Hugging Face incident, OpenAI is unwilling to release into the open public, however smart this model is. It's just not safe yet.
3: Alan on NPR is here now. Former Justice Department Special Counsel Jack Smith was on Capitol Hill today. Testifying before lawmakers, Smith defended his investigations of President Trump and said he would not be intimidated by threats of prosecution. Here's NPR's Ryan Lucas.
6: In his appearance before the Senate Judiciary Committee, Jack Smith said he stands by his decision to bring charges against President Trump and that politics played no role in the investigation.
7: The charges against President Trump were the result of the evidence.
6: Evidence of election interference, obstruction, and the mishandling of classified documents. Republicans repeatedly went after Smith, accusing him of conducting a partisan investigation to get Trump and Republicans more broadly. Some echoed Trump's calls for Smith himself to be prosecuted, to which Smith replied,
7: I will not be silenced by continued threats of prosecution from the president or others.
6: The more than four-hour hearing ended where it began, with a bitter partisan divide. Ryan Lucas, NPR News, Washington.
3: Consumer confidence in the U.S. economy is the lowest it has been in more than 10 years. Dana Peterson, the chief economist of the Conference Board that released the survey today, says the consumer confidence index deteriorated notably in September following two prior months of softening. U.S. stocks end the day lower, with the Dow down 131 points. It's NPR News.
8: Live from KQED News, I'm Natalia Navarro. San Francisco officials are announcing new policies and increased oversight for the police department's use of Flock license plate cameras. At a press conference today, Mayor Daniel Lurie said police will not have access to license plate data after 30 days, and the Department of Police Accountability will conduct regular audits of how the technology is used.
9: Every active search will have to be connected to a specific incident number. The officer will have to state the reason for the search, and the system will record who conducted it.
8: Lurie said license plate data will not be shared with federal agencies or used for mass surveillance. Officers who violate department policies could be subject to termination. Major League Baseball's postseason gets underway today, and for the fifth year in a row, the San Francisco Giants are not a part of it. The team had the second-worst record in the National League and the fourth-worst in the MLB. General Manager Buster Posey told a season-ending press conference today there were several areas that need improvement, but one in particular.
10: The bullpen struggled this year. I'll take the blame for that. That was something that probably overestimated some of the guys that we had in the pen, and that's something that we're going to do our best to try to address this offseason.
8: Giants manager Tony Vitello did set one record in the final game of the year on Sunday, though, for the most ejections

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2: 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On the next NewsHour, President Trump meets with tech CEOs as calls for regulating artificial intelligence grow louder. That's Tuesday on the PBS NewsHour.
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3: Americans love us our shrimp, but most have said shrimp come from overseas, so shrimpers on the Gulf Coast are getting squeezed.
4: 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Before, it used to take 20%.
3: I'm Kai Rizdal. 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
5: I'm Marisa Lagos. Today on Political Breakdown, the case against Proposition 45, the ballot measure to reform CEQA, California's landmark environmental protection law. The California Chamber of Commerce is asking voters to change CEQA, but environmental groups say the changes are not needed to build housing faster. It's Political Breakdown on KQED News at 5:50 p.m.
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1: Hey everyone, from KQED in San Francisco, this is Inside Love. It's a new series where science meets the heart. I'm Leslie McClurg. People are falling in love with AI chatbots. In one sense, it's kind of hard to fathom, and in another sense, I kind of get it. Humans are really complicated. A chatbot, on the other hand, is always there. It's always interested. It never really asks anything of you. So what happens when a relationship with AI starts to feel a whole lot better than going out there and dating or maybe even staying in your marriage? Amelia Miller is a human AI relationship coach and a fellow at Harvard University's Berkman Klein Center for Internet and Society. We're going to talk to her about where we are headed. Welcome, Amelia.
2: Thanks for having me.
1: So you say that anyone who is talking to a chatbot is really in relationship with AI. Explain or kind of break it down. Where does that relationship start?
2: Yeah, absolutely. I think right now people have a bit of a false dichotomy between these purpose-built companion platforms like a Replica or a Character AI and general purpose AI chatbots like ChatGPT or Claude. And as a result, people think, well, if I'm talking to ChatGPT or Claude, then I'm kind of safe. What I find in both my research and my coaching is that many people who start using these general purpose chatbots for work or for administrative tasks end up slowly but steadily being nudged into having relationships that feel more emotionally involved. And so my perspective is anyone who is talking to these tools is at risk of having the way they talk to chatbots rewire the way they connect with other people. And as a result, I think it's a relationship. You know, you have a relationship with your phone. You have a relationship with social media. I think viewing it as a relationship kind of rises it to the level of seriousness that you should take the way you relate to these tools.
1: What is dangerous about developing a relationship, whether or not you're aware that it, you know, has some sort of emotional value or not, if you're just using it to get, you know, advice on where to eat at night? What is dangerous about that?
2: Yeah, I think there's a couple different risks that we should be focused on. One is relying on chatbots for some of these small decisions that feel very innocuous, like what should I have for dinner or where should I go on a trip. Over time, people can very quickly start to feel like they can't act in their human arena without greenlighting their plans and decisions with a bot. And so I think there's a real risk and threat to our autonomy as people invite chatbots to influence some of these decisions that feel small and quotidian, but I think over time can really add up.
1: Does it worry you that people are connecting at such a deep level and really beginning to feel, quote unquote, love for these robots?
2: Yeah, absolutely. I mean, the second risk that I was going to mention is really the erosion both of our kind of capacity to connect with other people, but also our interest in connecting with other people. Because these synthetic substitutes for human intimacy promise to deliver the nourishing effects of intimacy without any of the effort or friction that is involved in real human relationships. And so I think one of the biggest risks is that these chatbots really rewire our expectations for what a healthy relationship looks like and can distort those expectations in such an extreme way that people aren't willing or excited about kind of the work required by real human relationships.
1: The other day I was sitting in a parking lot at Trader Joe's and my partner was inside doing the grocery shopping and I was on with ChatGPT asking about, you know, various questions. And when my partner got back to the car, he opened the door and I said, I don't know if I'm going to need you in the future. Like, this is really working for me, this conversation that I'm having with this, with this bot right here. So what happens when it's so easy with the bot, but so much harder with a human? Don't we, I don't know, it feels like we're kind of losing our ability to handle the friction, the human friction.
2: Yeah, I think that's the real fear. I think that, you know, these tools are like an artificial intimacy version of junk food. And if you're sustaining yourself on this kind of junk food equivalent version of intimacy, people are going to wake up and feel really, really alone. And people's ability to connect with each other will have atrophied, because vulnerability is a muscle that you need to practice.
1: Do you educate your clients to know that these robots are manipulating us? And
2: yeah.
1: Even with that knowledge, do people really care? Does it change their habits to know that, to be reminded that this thing is not real?
2: Yeah, I have three different pillars of the coaching paradigm. The first I call artificial intimacy literacy, which is exactly what you just described. It's helping people understand the design decisions that these developers are making that really make models seem alive and that make these chatbots feel like really seductive emotional partners. But then I pair that with the analog gym, which is exercises designed to rebuild the intimacy muscles that technology has been atrophying. So I really think both are important. Then you need to rebuild the comfort with vulnerability that true intimacy demands. And so I think it's not enough to stay away from the tools, but you have to actively kind of exercise those intimacy muscles.
1: The analog gym. I mean, I think we all felt that after the pandemic, right? We all went in and we stopped socializing. And so we kind of lost that muscle and we come back out. And it is like I ran a lot more social anxiety after the pandemic. And so you're predicting that if we keep going down this rabbit hole, that that kind of social anxiety is going to paralyze us in a year or two when we forget how to interact with each other.
2: Exactly. And I think there are very small things that we can do that can help us resist. So for example, one of the most common exercises that I'll give to my clients is just to make calls. You know, I find it very surprising how many people, particularly young people, Gen Z, who are terrified to make a call, to have an unrehearsed live human interaction where you can't stop and reflect and craft a text and get advice from a chatbot, get advice from a friend, feels very alien and uncomfortable given how many of our conversations are asynchronous and digitally mediated. And so the very simple task of make a call and have a conversation is frightening to people, and I think is exactly the type of activity that we need to rebuild our comfort with.
1: I also want to add to that that there's a certain fear of rejection that I think we're not good at anymore, right? So if I call someone and they're not available, or I interrupt them, or they're like, hey, I can't talk to you right now, that almost feels like too much for our little systems to handle in our kind of crafted existence.
2: Totally, totally. I think people should, you know, seek rejection.
1: It's hard to seek rejection.
2: It's hard, but it's part of what being a human is. You know, I think one of the things that frightens me most about the rise of artificial intimacy is the idea that uncertainty in human relationships is a problem that we should try to eliminate. You know, uncertainty is the fun of being alive. And you can't experience the kind of peaks of intimacy without making yourself at risk to some of the valleys. And so I think people should make calls. If people are rejected, they should say, well, that was a good experience. You know, I'm feeling the full range of human emotions that is part of what differentiates us from machines.
1: Thank you, Amelia.
2: Thanks so much for having me.
1: Amelia Miller is a human AI relationship coach and fellow at Harvard University's Berkman Klein Center. Inside Love is a production of KQED. We'd love to hear your thoughts. Our email is insidelove@kqed.org. I'm Leslie McClurg. Thanks so much for listening.
0: 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Coming up in 30 minutes, stay tuned for The World at 2. Spain's North African enclave of Ceuta is facing an ongoing migrant crisis. The tiny city on the Moroccan coast has been in Spanish hands for centuries. Coming up today at 2, The World looks at the complicated history of how that came to be. That's on KQED News, 2 p.m. for The World. Weather world, at least around this part of the Bay Area, warm. Highs in the mid-60s to the upper 90s. Very nice weather. Coastal flood advisory until 5 p.m. this Thursday, so watch out especially for minor coastal flooding for areas around San Francisco and San Pablo Bays through Friday. And in Sacramento, lots of sun. Look for a high today of 93. Good afternoon. I'm Dave Freeman. 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
3: That's All Things Considered from NPR News. I'm Juana Summers.
4: And I'm Sasha Pfeiffer. In Israel, there's been fierce pushback to a new documentary, Naza.
3: That's despite the fact that very few people there have seen it.
5: It's easier for the Israeli Jewish society to cancel the filmmakers and to cancel their film instead of watching the film.
4: First News.
6: Live from NPR News in Culver City, California, I'm Dwayne Brown. Oil prices are inching lower today, down about 2.5%, but the effect on retail energy prices like gas and diesel fuel has been muted so far, as we hear from NPR's Scott Horsley.
7: Oil prices have backed off their recent peaks, but remain elevated as a result of the U.S. war with Iran. AAA says retail gasoline prices dipped 2 cents a gallon overnight to an average of $4.46 a gallon. Diesel prices are averaging just under $6.44 a gallon. Higher jet fuel prices are driving up the cost of airline tickets, just as many people are booking flights for upcoming holiday travel. The cost of airline tickets in August was up more than 23% from a year ago. Scott Horsley, NPR News, Washington.
6: The Trump administration, in a move to crack down on drug trafficking, says it's revoking visas for 27 Latin American officials and their families. But as NPR's Kerry Khan tells us, some say they're being targeted because of their ties to former leftist governments.
8: The officials and their families whose U.S. visas were canceled are all from nations with right-leaning presidents. The leaders aligned with the Trump administration say those banned are officials from former left-wing governments that are hindering anti-drug trafficking efforts. The U.S. State Department has increasingly used visa revocation as a tool to pressure foreign officials, from South African leaders it says discriminate against white people to Palestinians banned from attending U.N. events. Bolivia's Attorney General, who is accused of corruption and bribery, condemned his U.S. travel ban, insinuating President Trump was trying to pressure him from his prosecution of an Argentine consultant with ties to the MAGA movement. Kerry Khan, NPR News, Sao Paulo.
6: Stocks finished lower on Wall Street under pressure today as oil prices swung sharply amid the U.S. war with Iran. You are listening to NPR News. The Trump administration banned about $1 billion worth of Canadian products overnight. Dan Karpinchuk tells us it's the latest escalation in the trade war between President Trump and the Canadian government.
9: The main items include some alcoholic beverages, dairy, and motorcycles. President Trump's decision to go ahead with the ban will likely ratchet up trade tensions even further, as the White House punishes Ottawa for retaliating earlier this month to previous additional tariffs against Canada. Analysts say the ban isn't economically significant in the nearly $1 trillion worth of trade between the two countries. Trump has already expressed confidence that his latest moves would force Ottawa to come back to the negotiating table with an apology, and a trade deal would come in 3 to 4 weeks. Canada has not indicated yet whether there would be further retaliation, and the trade standoff could continue for months. For NPR News, I'm Dan Karpinchuk in Toronto.
6: Well, after meeting with tech executives at the White House this afternoon, President Trump said artificial intelligence should be developed freely without many guardrails. But his confidence in self-regulation stands in sharp contrast to what many AI experts have been saying. OpenAI did, however, scrap today's release of its latest model due to security concerns. The CEO of Anthropic has called for leading AI firms to slow down development of the technology. 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
0: 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To everybody who stepped up during KQED's September fundraiser, thank you. KQED is here because people across the Bay Area believe in this work and choose to make it possible. 60s to the upper 90s. Today's highs around the Bay Area. Coastal flood advisory until Thursday. Lots of sun also in the Sacramento Valley. Warm temperatures. Sacramento's high 93 today. Sunny tomorrow, a high of 91. 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
3: This is All Things Considered from NPR News. I'm Juana Summers.
10: And I'm Sasha Pfeiffer. A group of cyber criminals has stolen reams of data from one of the key agencies tasked with investigating cybercrime, the FBI. NPR cybersecurity correspondent Jenna McLaughlin has been reporting on the ongoing investigation of this theft, and she's with us in the studio. Hi, Jenna.
11: Hey.
10: Hacks are sadly common these days, but for the FBI to be hacked sounds quite concerning. How alarmed should we be?
11: Yeah, it's not great. But in all seriousness, it's most concerning if you're a current or former FBI employee. The target in this case was the FBI jobs portal. So it's not the entire FBI. It's not confidential informants or ongoing operations or confidential information.
10: Do we know what was stolen?
11: We do. So I'm hearing that there were several terabytes of text files that were stolen. It's a lot of data on FBI personnel. It's not just job applications, but it's also promotions data. Those files include sensitive details about previous postings, medical information, family names. One of the last times we saw something like this happen was the 2015 breach of the Office of Personnel Management. The U.S. government has attributed that to the Chinese government stealing millions of sensitive records, from security clearance details to fingerprints, in espionage efforts. But this is different because these are cyber criminals and they have a reputation for extorting and leaking stolen files. They say now that they don't have a plan on publishing this information, that their goal was to get the FBI to correct the record on public statements they've made about these hackers. But they've already given parts of it to reporters, and the FBI sources that I talk to are pretty much assuming that the data's out there and that the bad guys around the world will be committed to stealing it from shiny hunters.
10: And then based on the conversations you've been having with people at the FBI, how are they feeling about knowing that's out there?
11: Not great. I've been talking to current and former FBI sources since last week. They, of course, aren't authorized to speak on the record about this, and the mood's grim. I'd say that there's more anger and frustration than panic because these people are used to dealing with emergencies. It's kind of what they do. There's some dark humor they've been passing around, memes, but I think the frustration is mostly directed right now at the leadership of the FBI, at Director Kash Patel. They feel like there hasn't been a lot of communication about how the Bureau is going to protect current and former employees. A few people have been notified that their data might have been stolen, but many are still out there wondering. There's actually a community of former employees who are sort of banding together, figuring out how they can help each other if this data gets out. Publicly, the FBI said they're aggressively investigating the point of the breach and mitigating the damage. The Dutch police actually arrested a member of this group in Amsterdam earlier in September, though they just publicly announced it. The FBI posted this kind of unusual video on social media about working with the Dutch, where Brett Leatherman, the FBI assistant director for the cyber division, he's kind of taunting this group, the shiny hunters, in a bid to get them to come forward with information. Take a listen.
12: You know how to find us, and we know how to find you. I suggest you reach out first while the choice is still yours.
10: So if the FBI has already been hit, is there a concern that other government agencies are vulnerable too?
11: Absolutely. So in this case, the FBI is not the only one that's vulnerable. There are other bad guys out there besides shiny hunters who are looking to exploit a specific vulnerability that was potentially used to access this system. According to new research from Google, there appears to be a widespread compromise of third-party software called PeopleSoft. It's a company that was acquired by the tech giant Oracle in 2005. Their clients are all the big names. Big retailers, government agencies, you name it. Long story short, it was first targeted over the summer. The company put in place some protections. They didn't fully fix the problem. Now the bad guys are hitting dozens of systems all over the world.
10: Thanks for covering this. That is NPR's Jenna McLaughlin.
11: Thank you.
3: In a new documentary, two dozen Israeli soldiers involved in the war in Gaza describe what they say is the systematic killing of Palestinian civilians by the Israeli military. The film, Naza, was directed by two Israeli filmmakers, and it's received tremendous international acclaim. But in Israel, this film has sparked intense pushback, despite the fact that very few people there have actually seen it. NPR's Kat Lonsdorf reports from Tel Aviv.
13: When Naza debuted at the Venice Film Festival earlier this month, its two directors, Oscar-winning Israeli filmmakers Yuval Evrahem and Rachel Shore, received a standing ovation for nearly 25 minutes a new record for the festival. The film's title refers to the euphemistic acronym used by the Israeli military for the Hebrew term or collateral damage, the number of civilians killed in a military attack. In the trailer recently shared online by The Guardian, which also produced the film, Israeli soldiers are interviewed anonymously on rooftops in Tel Aviv under the cover of darkness. The soldiers describe in detail how it became Israeli military policy to accept high levels of civilian casualties in Gaza, and that AI was often used in its targeting. Gaza became like a factory, one says, a factory of targets. The Israeli military has rejected the film's claims and says it makes every effort to, quote, mitigate harm to civilians. Palestinian health officials say more than 74,000 Palestinians have been killed by Israel, most of them civilians, throughout the war, which began after the Hamas-led attack on Israel in 2023. Speaking after the film's debut, co-director Yuval Avrahem explained part of the thinking behind such a film, made by Israelis interviewing other Israelis.
14: We believe that the denial of the crime is what helps it persist. And that's why it's really, really especially important for us that Israelis watch this film.
13: The film is not widely available yet, including in Israel. Even so, it has rocked the country. Israel's culture minister accused the filmmakers, who haven't been back to Israel since the premiere, of, quote, treason against the state. Protesters have gathered outside co-director Shor's parents' house, chanting death to traitors. And Israeli Prime Minister Benjamin Netanyahu introduced legislation to revoke their citizenship. They have no place among us, he said. In the southern Israeli city of Ashdod, graffiti artist Dudi Shuval remembers watching a video of that standing ovation after the Naza premiere. He says it made him so angry, he grabbed his spray paint and found a wall near a busy road. He painted directors Avrahem and Shor as prisoners, with the word traitor across it in Hebrew. A video he posted online got hundreds of thousands of views and thousands of encouraging comments. Later, someone came and painted the word heroes over top. Shuval then covered that with a new painting altogether, which is what we're standing in front of now as we talk. He says he viewed that exchange as a kind of conversation between two artists.
15: You use this artist, your form of free speech, right?
16: Yeah.
15: What about, you know, Netanyahu is saying maybe he'll take the citizenship away from the two filmmakers.
16: Because I think...
15: Do they have the same free speech
16: I
15: as you?
16: They cross the line. They up against our people, you know.
5: It's easier for the Israeli Jewish society to cancel the filmmakers and to cancel their film instead of watching the film.
13: Barak Heyman is an Israeli documentary filmmaker and one of more than 2,000 Israelis who have signed a petition in support of Avrahem and Shor. Heyman says Israelis generally don't have to face what's happening in Gaza. The Israeli mainstream media largely hasn't covered the Palestinian suffering there.
5: We believe that people should face the reality.
13: Heyman hasn't seen the film yet, but he says,
5: I don't need to watch Naza in order to defend the right of its filmmakers to show it to the world.
13: The film opens in U.S. theaters this week, and Avrahem announced on social media that Naza will be released online in November for free, allowing anyone to watch it. He said he's hopeful that the film has broken through what he referred to as a, quote, wall of indifference in Israel, backlash and all. It's a positive thing, he wrote. It's healthy. And he says he plans to return to Israel. Kat Lonsdorf, NPR News, Tel Aviv.
17: You're listening to All Things Considered from NPR News. In May, a wildfire swept through a grove of rare trees on an island off the coast of California. Those trees on Santa Rosa Island, called Torrey Pines, grow naturally only in two places. The fire not only damaged the trees, but also made them more vulnerable to erosion. Now, with the possibility of more rain this winter due to El Nino, scientists on the island are racing to put protections in place. From member station KCBX, Kendra Hanna has more.
18: To get to Santa Rosa Island, you have to take an hours-long boat ride from mainland Southern California. Santa Rosa is part of the Channel Islands National Park, and it's full of beaches, grassy hills, and island foxes. But for restoration ecologist Michelle Gross, what's most exciting are the plants.
19: Yeah, I mean, it's incredible to see, like, some of these plants that occur out here nowhere else on Earth. I think there's like a total of five that are just occur on Santa Rosa, none of the other islands. So, yeah, it's pretty special.
20: One very special plant that grows here is the Torrey pine. It's a wide, twisty tree that sometimes grows sideways like a bonsai. Geddes is with the California Institute of Environmental Studies, which works with the National Park Service on Torrey pine restoration. Here's how she describes them.
19: Majestic, magical, gorgeous, glorious.
20: According to the National Park Service, the species is vulnerable to extinction. That's because its limited genetic variability means it can't adapt well to environmental changes like drought. Plus, they only grow here and in San Diego, which is why the National Park Service is so concerned about helping them recover from a wildfire in May. More than 24,000 Torrey pines live on the island, and Geddes says the fire damaged a portion of them.
19: Some could be completely consumed and black to skeletons, and others are just partially damaged. Some are still retaining. It's just a big, big mixed bag right now at this point.
20: The Park Service estimates that between 60 to 80% of the Torrey pines on the island could die from burns. But Geddes says it might not be that many. Some of the burned pines have started growing new needles, which is promising. Unfortunately, the trees are now facing a new threat, El Nino. It could mean more heavy rain on the island that can erode the soil around the tree's roots.
19: Previously, you know, you had inches of, you know, years of accumulated pine needles.
20: But the fire burned all of those needles, leaving behind bare dirt.
19: If you get some heavy rain events, it's going to disturb the soil. If you get too much too fast, then all that soil could, you know, slide down the slopes.
20: That soil is important for the health of the trees, but it's also full of the seeds that could be the next generation of Torrey pines. The National Park Service is trying to address this in two ways: protect the trees and plant new ones. Geddes and her colleagues are working on both projects at the island's native plant nursery.
19: Let's just go step into the seed shack.
20: We walk into a small shed that Geddes calls the seed shack. Cradled in Geddes' palm, Torrey pine seeds look a bit like almonds. The restoration team will use them to propagate hundreds of new trees. They're also installing erosion protection. A volunteer cuts up hemp and jute nets, which will be rolled into long tubes and then nailed into the ground around the Torrey pine grove. They catch debris and slow the rainfall as it rolls downhill. Geddes says she's optimistic about the future of the grove, but we'll have to wait and see how the pines react to the challenges of this year. For NPR News, I'm Kendra Hanna on Santa Rosa Island.

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3: I'm Alexis Madrigal. Next time on Forum, as the crowd in Valhalla roared, the Golden State Valkyries crushed the Dallas Wings in Game 1 of their playoff series Sunday night. The team, which is only in its second season, has drawn sellout crowds and a passionate fan base. But as the playoffs unfold, the WNBA's record growth collides with old problems. Pay disputes, online harassment, and the misogyny that still shadows women's sports. That's at 9 a.m. right here on KQED.

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1: 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Join us for global coverage starting in a minute on The World after Laurie Sanders with Bay Area Traffic with details about a crash on the Richmond-San Rafael Bridge.
2: And this crash is westbound 580 at the bridge mid-span. It's two vehicles involved. It's blocking the left lane, and it has traffic backed up to Stenmark Drive. In Mountain View, northbound 101 between Ellis and Moffett Boulevard, the right lane is shut down for landscaping work until 3. It has traffic stacked back up to 237. And then over in Pleasanton, southbound 680, the off-ramp to Bernal Avenue, a car took on a motorcycle, and it looks like the CHP is on scene. Laurie Sanders for KQED.
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3: More than 20 years after toppling Saddam Hussein, U.S. forces leave Iraq.
4: You could call Iraq a democracy, but it is a flawed democracy, and it's certainly a complicated democracy.
3: What the U.S. departure means for Iraqis. I'm Carolyn Beeler. The migrant crisis and the Spanish enclave of Ceuta has revived a territorial dispute with Morocco.
5: Ceuta is ours. They are colonized cities that belong to Morocco.
3: Plus, as President Trump tries

0: gathered at the White House today for a meeting on AI. As NPR's Emily Fang reports, many of the executives present have conflicting views on the mounting concerns about the safety of the technology.
1: Rather than settle on what should be regulated, President Trump said the meeting leaned towards letting the AI companies regulate themselves.
2: Well, there's a belief that there should be tremendous self-regulation, and we automatically have regulation with the Department of Justice, the FBI, all of that.
1: Of course, regulators have to make rules before prosecutors can enforce them. Trump also said they discussed tech companies helping local communities more when they build data centers.
2: That might be supplying oil and gas. It might be supplying education.
1: Data centers are unpopular among the American electorate, but Trump is a strong supporter of them. Emily Fang, NPR News, The White House.
0: President Trump is not permitted to rescind more than $800 million in spending on immigrant services and diversity-focused initiatives approved by Congress. That's according to the Government Accountability Office. Using the same maneuver he used to defund public radio and TV last year, Trump attempted to withhold the funds, but this time without congressional approval. He announced the move last Friday, making congressional action all but impossible, with just 5 days left in the federal fiscal year and the House out of session through the November election. New York Democratic Governor Kathy Hochul is calling for an outside investigation of Cornell University's response to an alleged rape case. From the New York Public News Network, Samuel King reports prosecutors announced they are reopening a criminal investigation into the incident.
3: Hochul called the allegations, quote, nothing short of horrifying, and that no student should be left to wonder whether institutions meant to protect them will listen and act. In a civil lawsuit, the alleged victim says multiple men drugged and then raped her at a Cornell fraternity house in 2024. She also says the university should have known the fraternity chapter had a drug culture. Cornell says it did a thorough investigation, and the students involved were either expelled or suspended. The chapter was barred from campus. Meanwhile, state lawmakers say they will explore whether changes to sexual assault laws are needed when they return to the Capitol in January. For NPR News, I'm Samuel King in Albany.
0: Americans' confidence in the economy sank to the lowest level in more than a decade this month as prices remain elevated and wages stagnate amid the Iran war. It's the lowest reading in the survey since April 2014 and below the lowest level reached during the pandemic. This is NPR News.
4: Live from KQED News, I'm Natalia Navarro. California is taking steps to shield its coastline as the Trump administration moves to increase offshore oil drilling. That includes a slate of new environmental bills that Governor Gavin Newsom signed into law today in San Francisco. The California Coastal Protection Act would make it harder for companies to sell offshore oil by preventing them from transporting it to shore. Newsom spoke today at the California Academy of Sciences.
5: We got a president's head in the sand soaked by oil and big oil interests, and it's depressing beyond words. What's not depressing is what's happening at the subnational level.
4: The governor also signed bills expanding the Library Parks Pass program, which gives library card holders free day-use entry to over 200 state parks, and codifying the Outdoors for All initiative. OpenAI CEO Sam Altman is speaking in San Francisco today, unveiling new products at the company's Dev Day event. KQED's Rachel Miro reports that comes just a day after OpenAI shelved its next model over safety concerns.
6: Outside Fort Mason, protesters demanded OpenAI stop working with the military and ICE. Inside, Altman pitched DOTS, always-on AI agents designed to act before you ask.
7: This is the real deal version of AI that we've always imagined for ourselves. It's like an AI helper that always has your back, inspired by the cool versions of what we all watched in movies growing up.
6: Missing from the stage, GPT 6.1 Astra. OpenAI pulled its release after tests found it overstepped its authority and misreported what it had done. I'm Rachel Miro, KQED News.
4: And I'm Natalia Navarro.
8: Support comes from San Francisco Opera, presenting Massenet's Manon, a tale of love and luxury in the heart of Paris, starts October 15th. The story of how Spain acquired its enclaves in Morocco is coming up.
9: This is The World. I'm Carolyn Beeler. Thank you for being with us. We start today's show in Iraq, where all remaining U.S. troops are set to leave their bases by tomorrow. U.S. soldiers have been stationed in Iraq for more than two decades. They were first deployed in 2003 in the operation that overthrew Saddam Hussein's government. After withdrawing for a few years, U.S. forces redeployed to Iraq in 2014 to fight ISIS. This week's U.S. departure is widely

0: seen as a boost for neighboring Iran and powerful militias with long-standing ties to Tehran. To learn more, I spoke earlier with Victoria Taylor. She was the U.S. Deputy Assistant Secretary for Iraq and Iran during the Biden administration. She started by describing the beginning of U.S. operations in Iraq that were initiated as part of the post-9/11 war on terror.
1: At that moment when the U.S. invaded, of course, there was the debate about whether or not Saddam Hussein had weapons of mass destruction. And certainly within the U.S. government at high levels, there was certainly a discussion about regime change and the possibility of also bringing democracy to Iraq. I think the reality, of course, was much more complicated as the U.S. learned that some of the intelligence on which the assessments about weapons of mass destruction were based were faulty. And of course, I think the picture is much more complicated in hindsight in terms of what the fall of Saddam Hussein ushered in terms of Iraq's next government. I think you could call Iraq a democracy, but it is a flawed democracy, and it's certainly a complicated democracy. And I don't think you could say that the government that has been put in place has always been pro-US or pro-Western in its approach.
0: U.S. troops were sent into Iraq after a brief absence in 2014 to fight ISIS. Was it successful in its objectives in that operation?
1: I think you could call Operation Inherent Resolve a success. And certainly at the moment that U.S. troops were sent back in, ISIS had taken over a third of Iraqi territory and had significant territorial holdings in Syria as well. And so the U.S.-led coalition was able to retake Iraqi and Syrian territory and able to significantly degrade ISIS in Iraq as well as in Syria.
0: Victoria, how many troops were still in Iraq and what were they doing there?
1: By the end of the mission, there were under 5,000 troops, and much of the operation was still focused on supporting the counter-ISIS mission, both providing logistical support to operations in Syria, but also for operations within Iraq.
0: Now, you were part of the team that negotiated this withdrawal agreement when you were in the State Department during the Biden administration. What were the terms of that agreement?
1: All of the counter-ISIS operations under Operation Inherent Resolve would end in September 2025. And then they would have one remaining year that they could remain based in the Kurdistan region in Erbil in order to support Syria operations largely. You know, really, at that time, under the Biden administration, the focus was on trying to secure as long a lead time as possible and then to retain the possibility that the U.S. military could remain in Iraq in a bilateral capacity. I was there at the early months of the Trump administration, and of course, there was a different approach and goal in terms of the U.S. military presence in Iraq.
0: So if it was the Kurdish region that U.S. troops were still stationed in, what impact does this have on that region, on Kurds in this minority community in Iraq?
1: For the Kurds, it provided them with a sense of protection against the possibility of Iranian attacks, which became very vivid during the Iran war as the region was continually hit by drones, rockets, and missiles, both from the Iran-backed militias, but also directly from Iran. But I think it was also very important symbolically as the Kurds continue to believe that their autonomy is at risk.
0: So the picture on the ground has changed since this agreement was negotiated. If Washington had wanted to extend the U.S. presence beyond this week, could they have done that?
1: Well, I think there were a few key moments at which the U.S. could have extended the Operation Inherent Resolve mission, one of those being the fall of Bashar al-Assad's government in Syria and the threat that even the Iraqi government in Baghdad felt from a possible ISIS resurgent. I think it would be hard right now for the Iraqi government to extend Operation Inherent Resolve. But I think it would be very possible for the U.S. to negotiate some terms that would allow a limited bilateral security mission.
0: And has the U.S. done that? Has the Trump administration done that?
1: I don't think that they've really focused on that kind of long-term planning. And I think part of that is because the Trump administration really comes in with a view that, you know, Iraq is an example of the kind of forever war that President Trump himself has stated that the U.S. should have avoided and should not enter into again. And also just a broader desire of this administration to begin to reduce the U.S. military presence in the Middle East.
0: You have said that the Kurds might lose by this U.S. withdrawal happening. Who stands to win in Iraq right now? Who benefits from this?
1: I think it's been clear over the preceding decades that Iran has been eager to put pressure on the U.S. military presence in the Middle East. And, you know, it has done that very effectively in Iraq by arming militias in Iraq, many of whom have launched numerous attacks against U.S. military and diplomatic facilities. And the ultimate goal was to see the departure of U.S. troops, which I believe Iran views as a significant victory.
0: And so at a time when the U.S. is at war with Iran, it is giving up its foothold in Iraq to fight Iran-backed militias.
1: That's right. And I think, you know, unfortunately, the Iran war has not prompted any reconsideration of the U.S. military presence and what role that could have played in the broader regional context of the Iran war.
0: Iraq is one of the few countries that has strong ties to both the U.S. and Iran. Can they maintain those close ties with both countries as the U.S. war with Iran continues?
1: I think that's becoming increasingly untenable at a moment when the U.S. and Iran are in active conflict. And I think that's why you're seeing greater pressure from the Trump administration in order to disarm the militias and undermine Iranian influence in Iraq. And at a moment when U.S. policy towards Iraq is really defined by undermining Iranian influence, you know, it really appears that the Trump administration is trying to force the Iraqi government to pick a side. And so, you know, I think it will be increasingly challenging for the Iraqi government to maintain any kind of balance between these two powerful neighbors.
0: Victoria Taylor directs the Iraq Initiative at the Atlantic Council. For weeks now, border guards have been on high alert in the Spanish enclave of Ceuta. That's where some 80,000 migrants illegally crossed over from Morocco on just one day this summer. The small Spanish city in the North African coast, was overwhelmed, touching off a political crisis that continues to this day. It also brought renewed attention to Spain's coastal enclaves in northern Morocco, including Ceuta and Melilla, a town about 200 miles down the coast. Morocco has never recognized Spain's control over these territories, and this summer's events have prompted some there to call for their return. The World's Jerry Haddon reports on how Spain came to acquire these enclaves to begin with.
2: On a beach just south of Ceuta, a couple of Moroccan teens, Hamza and Hussein, cannot seem to agree on a fundamental question. Ceuta is ours, says Hamza, looking north to the rocky outcropping facing the Strait of Gibraltar. Same with Melilla, he says. They are colonized cities that belong to Morocco. No, interrupts Hussein. They are Spanish as long as the Spanish flag is waving there. And anyway, he says, I don't think we'd gain anything by getting them back. If Ceuta were Moroccan, he says, those guys would never have taken such risks, throwing themselves into the unknown like that. Hussein's referencing the July 30th mass border crossing in which 83 people drowned trying to reach Europe. It was the latest chapter in a complicated and sometimes tragic history going back more than 500 years. It begins not with the Spanish, but with the Portuguese. On July 25th, 1415, before dawn, begins the narration of a Portuguese documentary called The Conquest of Ceuta. More than 200 Portuguese ships appeared like ghosts on the horizon. The Moorish city Ceuta, the proud sentinel of the Strait of Gibraltar, awoke to its worst nightmare, thousands of Christian soldiers landing on its beaches. The Portuguese wanted Ceuta on the northeastern tip of Morocco for strategic reasons. Taking it from the Muslim-led Morocco meant controlling the Strait of Gibraltar, the only way in or out of the Mediterranean Sea. The battle for Ceuta, as it's known, would last one single day.
3: A cidade mourisca, orgulhosa sentinela do Estreito de Gibraltar.
2: What would seem like a suicidal folly, the narration continues, the small, poor kingdom of Portugal attacking one of the most heavily fortified cities in the Islamic world would lead to the birth of an empire that would dominate the seas for centuries. It was the start of Europe's colonial era, but Ceuta didn't stay under Portugal's control throughout, because Portugal was, for a long time, under Spanish control. It won its independence in 1640 and lost Ceuta as part of the treaty. Ceuta, the Portuguese concession, has been Spanish since. As for Melilla, to the east, Spain took that city by force in 1495. As to why Spanish fighters crossed the Strait of Gibraltar to capture Melilla, some say it was greed or bloodlust, or as an additional bulwark to keep out Muslim invaders. For centuries after, both enclaves would come under siege by Moroccan forces bent on driving the Spanish out. Each attempt failed, but things changed in 1921.
4: No! No tiráis al aire! No! Escuchad! Portaos como hombres!
2: In this reenactment from a Spanish podcast called Anual 1921, a Spanish commander shouts at his men to aim for the enemy. The lives of everyone here depend on you, he screams. At the Battle of Anual, a Spanish outpost outside Melilla, a Berber warrior named Abdelkrim scored a decisive victory against the occupiers. His men killed nearly 10,000 Spanish soldiers. They did not take Melilla itself, but it spelled the beginning of the end of both the Spanish and French protectorates in Morocco. This is a recording of Abdelkrim years later. It's dated 1952. He says it's only natural that once Moroccans achieve their independence, a life of harmony will take its natural course with all Europeans, even with those who were once colonizers. In 1954, Morocco gained that independence, except, of course, for the two tiny Spanish enclaves. The idealized harmony Abdelkrim spoke of between colonizer and colonized has yet to fully materialize. This chanting is from a Moroccan soccer match just this week in Casablanca. Tens of thousands of local fans shout, Ceuta and Melilla are Moroccan. A huge banner reads, Morocco will never surrender. A few high-ranking members of Morocco's government have said essentially the same thing in the wake of this summer's migrant crisis. As for Spain and its allies in the European Union, they say the borders are not going to change. Call it colonial inertia. Ceuta and Melilla are Spanish cities, they say, and Spanish they will stay, even if that means managing centuries-old tensions with their North African neighbor. For The World, I'm Sherry Haddon, Barcelona.

0: Up ahead, a huge but very slow wave is heading for the California coast. We explain the science of Kelvin waves. 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
1: It is 2:20. This is KQED News. I'm Michelle Hannigan. That report on the commotion in the Pacific Ocean is coming up after your traffic update, starting with a Hayward crash. Good afternoon, Lori Sanders.
2: Good afternoon, Michelle. We're going to head to southbound 880, the Winton on-ramp. It's a two-car accident now over on the right-hand shoulder. Over in San Leandro, southbound 880, the Davis off-ramp. We've got a disabled car in the center divide with the driver a little agitated. He's in and out of the vehicle in the center divide. And two right lanes are blocked in Woodside, southbound 280 before Woodside Road. A ladder is in the two right lanes. Lori Sanders for KQED.
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3: I'm Marisa Lagos. Today on Political Breakdown, the case against Proposition 45, the ballot measure to reform CEQA, California's landmark environmental protection law. The California Chamber of Commerce is asking voters to change CEQA, but environmental groups say the changes are not needed to build housing faster. It's Political Breakdown on KQED News at 5:50 p.m.
0: Lynn Beeler, a massive wave is headed for California. Not the kind you think of, like a tidal wave crashing onto shore, but a long-lasting swell that will push sea levels up by as much as a foot for months, threatening worse flooding during storms. It is called a Kelvin wave. To explain, I spoke with Dylan Amaya, an oceanographer at North Carolina State University. He started by describing it in scientific terms.
4: A Kelvin wave at its most basic level is a propagating disturbance of elevated sea levels. It kind of looks like a really big pancake. It's about 600 feet deep and about 200 miles wide, extending off the coastline and slowly, slowly making its way up the coast.
0: And so if you were to look at it and be able to discern such a thing, you would see this as just like a higher sea level for this space. Is that right?
4: Yeah, you would just see sort of a bulge in the nearest sort of 20 miles of the coastline. It's not the kind of wave that you're going to surf. It's not the kind of wave that you see from your boat. It's more of this propagating bulge of elevated sea states.
0: So it is very counterintuitive to me that water is not just flat everywhere like it would be in a glass of water. Where is this wave coming from? What is causing it?
4: This wave came from very, very far away in the far western equatorial Pacific, over kind of by Indonesia, in response to a weakening of the winds in that part of the world. And once those winds weakened, it allowed some of the really warm, elevated waters that are built up in that part of the world to essentially slosh back across the equatorial Pacific. And that's the signal that we're tracking up the coastline at this point.
0: So tell me more about these winds. So I understand that they usually blow basically east to west. That would keep this warm water off to the west. But because those winds have died down or stopped, that force is not pushing that water. And so it is allowed to go east, kind of?
4: Yeah, you've got it. Yeah, you're describing the trade winds. So the trade winds are the prevailing winds in the global tropics. They typically blow from the east to the west. And in the equatorial Pacific, those winds are blowing on the ocean. They hold up quite a bit of water in the western equatorial Pacific. And overall, sea levels are about 3 feet higher in the western equatorial Pacific than they are in the eastern equatorial Pacific.
0: And wow.
4: So when those winds die down, there's no force holding those waters elevated. So they're allowed to slosh back.
0: Huh. And so is this related to El Nino?
4: Absolutely. Yeah. These Kelvin waves are a symptom of El Nino. They're actually a driving force of El Nino events. When we get these weakening of the trade winds, what are called westerly wind bursts, this water is able to propagate back towards South America along the equatorial strip, and that weakens upwelling, which is that cold water that typically comes up from down deep up to the surface of the ocean around kind of the Galapagos Islands. And when you weaken upwelling, you warm the upper ocean, and that warming is what we call El Nino.
0: This wave is moving now toward California. As we've said, it makes the sea level about a foot higher, which doesn't sound like a whole ton if you think about what ocean waves usually look like. Why is this such a big deal? Why is there this concern about flooding during storms, et cetera?
4: Well, the general rule of thumb here is that every 2 to 4 inches of background sea level rise that we experience essentially doubles our flooding risk in low-lying areas in places like California. So even though, you know, anywhere from 6 inches to a foot doesn't sound like a lot, that can lead to substantial increases in flooding risk when you combine it with things like storms or astronomically high tides like what we expect this winter.
0: And by astronomically high, you mean because of the tide charts, not extremely, extremely high.
4: Correct. Yeah. Celestially high.
0: Got it. And I know that this is supposed to be the biggest El Nino we have seen in many, many years. So is this Kelvin wave also going to be bigger than usual?
4: Well, not just many years, all the years. I mean, this is in many ways already the strongest El Nino we've ever recorded. And as a result, these coastally trapped waves are also pretty substantial. It's hard for me to say definitively that this is going to be the biggest Kelvin wave we've ever seen, but it's certainly going to be up there.
0: I understand that authorities in California are already preparing for it. Is this the kind of thing that you can protect communities against?
4: Absolutely. The important thing to realize is that we've lived through these things before. Coastally trapped waves are a fact of life when it comes to El Nino. We've seen them before for past El Nino events, and we've seen the flooding impacts associated with El Nino in the past, and we can use those past experiences to help us prepare for what's to come.
0: You call this a coastally trapped wave. Can you explain that?
4: Yeah, sorry, I'm sort of bouncing back and forth between the two names here. But a coastally trapped wave is another name for this coastal Kelvin wave. There are other kinds of coastal trapped waves that are not, strictly speaking, Kelvin waves from a physics perspective. And sort of a coastal trapped wave is sort of the catch-all term for all the kinds of waves that propagate up and down a coastline.
0: And how long is this wave going to stick around off the coast of California?
4: Well, once it passes, the effects of that elevated sea level rise will be felt for a lot longer than it's passing. So it'll take about a day or two to pass any given point along California's coastline. But afterwards, sea levels should remain elevated for, I would say, about 3 to 6 months. It takes a long time for the ocean to sort of relax back to its preferred state.
0: So it takes a while for that water to slosh back westward.
4: Well, it takes time, yeah, for that bulge to sort of subside. When you are elevating that much volume of water, right? Again, we're talking about 600 feet deep and 200 miles wide. When you're elevating that massive volume of water by about a foot, it takes a lot of time for that to sort of relax back down.
0: We also hear a lot about sea level rise with climate change, of course, because warmer water expands and we're seeing ice melting into that water. How should we think about the overlaying both climate change and this Kelvin wave that comes with El Niños?
4: Well, they're definitely compounding factors. I mean, the global climate change signal that we've seen in sea level is about a foot. So places like San Diego have already experienced 20 to 30 centimeters, so almost a foot of sea level rise since pre-industrial times. And this Kelvin wave will produce almost exactly that signal, about 20 to 30 centimeters, so almost about a foot. So it's like getting the entire climate change signal in one go.
0: Dylan Amaya is an oceanographer at North Carolina State University. A 12-foot shark has become quite the celebrity in the South Korean city of Busan. It was first spotted almost 2 weeks ago in a narrow city canal after apparently taking a wrong turn. The consensus is that it is a copper shark, which are found in brackish water. Local residents just call it awesome. The shark happened to make a canal next to a large waterfront park, and some 600,000 visitors have stopped by to see it. The shark's been given a nickname, Bukgangi, after the name of Busan's North Port. A woman described it as an amazing sight to the Yonhap News Agency. She said she's seen sharks in aquariums, but she's never spotted one in the wild until now. The shark likely ended up in the canal while looking for a bite to eat. That's what a fisheries expert told South Korea's Arirang News.
5: It appears to have entered the inner bay of the waterfront park by following fish that flowed into the brackish water zone and is looking for its way out.
0: To help with that, the South Korean Coast Guard has been trying to drive the shark back into the harbor, first by chasing it with a boat, then spraying it with jets of water. That method is said to have worked in 2004 with a shark trapped in a Massachusetts salt marsh. Experts worry that staying in the canal will limit the shark's ability to feed, which will leave it weakened and unable to then leave on its own. The shark is not considered dangerous, but I am guessing they would rather it leave on its own accord without having to get in the water to help it. As Taiwan feels increasing pressure from China, some see a message from Beijing in a wildly popular TV spy thriller. That and more stories from around the globe are still coming your way. You are listening to The World.

0: 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And from Jan Schrem and Maria Minetti Schrem, founders of the Minetti Schrem Museum at UC Davis, presenting The Gift of Fashion from the Maria Minetti Schrem Haute Couture Collection, featuring Bulgari, Dolce & Gabbana, and Capucci this fall.
1: 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On the next NewsHour, President Trump meets with tech CEOs as calls for regulating artificial intelligence grow louder. That's Tuesday on the PBS NewsHour.
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2: This is The World. I'm Carolyn Beeler. In China, a spy thriller is dominating the TV charts. Zhao Feng, or The Long Watch, depicts the past few decades of espionage between China and Taiwan with twists and turns worthy of a John le Carré or Tom Clancy novel. The series was co-produced by China's Ministry of State Security and supposedly draws from real spy case files. In Taiwan, the response has been muted, with some calling the series a nuanced work of propaganda. Ashish Valentine reports from Taipei.
3: The show starts in the mid-1990s in Hong Kong. There, a woman named Jiang Zaizhen poses as a travel agent while spying for Taiwan, but she's actually an informant for China. She finds a hidden mic in her office. Taipei is onto her. She goes on the run. As agents chase her across Asia, her Chinese colleague worries for her life.
4: Ladies and gentlemen, we have reached cruising altitude.
5: Here's the water. Please enjoy.
6: Thank you.
3: And then, on a flight to Macau, just when she feels safe, she takes a sip of water and drops the glass. Zhang's been poisoned by a Taiwanese spy posing as a flight attendant. This scene from The Long Watch embodies the twists and turns of the game of spycraft, in which one wrong move could cost you your life. Xiaoyu Yan, a visiting assistant professor at NYU's Center for Global Affairs, says the show reinforces Chinese national pride without an overtly violent plot.
7: It talks about conflict, but it is more about espionage than a straight-up invasion. It is also about defending the country from infiltration, which is in a very defensive framing. And I think that's the register Beijing wants to circulate during this period of high-level engagement between the U.S. and China.
3: Also unique about the show, a surprisingly complex Chinese portrayal of Taiwanese spies.
7: I think the show isn't treating them as enemies in a traditional or simple sense. It's treating them as people who got put off course, which is a very specific narrative choice, and it lines up very well with how Beijing talks about Taiwan in general, right? That the people are family, the leadership led them away.
3: It's a less violent alternative to Battle of Penghu, a historical epic film produced with Chinese state support about the 1683 naval battle between China's Qing dynasty and a rival kingdom that led to the Chinese dynasty taking control of Taiwan. The film was set for a coveted Lunar New Year release, but rescheduled multiple times. Now it's in limbo.
7: So two withdrawals in 1 year for a film like that is going to cost hundreds of millions of Chinese yuan. So maybe a blockbuster about China saving Taiwan could be a little wrong message, because the Chinese government does care about the messages sent through the big screens, especially during an active U.S.-China diplomacy like this.
3: This comes as China's increased the pace and scale of military exercises around Taiwan in recent years. At the end of last year, China sent hundreds of aircraft and dozens of naval vessels around Taiwan in an exercise called Justice Mission 2025. But Li Fuzhong, a professor specializing in film history at National Zhengzhou University in Taipei, says China's messaging shows its preference for peaceful unification with Taiwan.
8: 对习近平来讲，他要取得台湾。最好的方法,
3: Lee says Xi Jinping prefers to take Taiwan through encouraging the island to elect a more pro-China government rather than launching a costly attack, and the show embodies that approach. In Taiwan itself, he says, the show hasn't made much of an impact, even though it's available on streaming platforms like YouTube. At a press conference earlier this month, Liang Wenjie, an official with Taiwan's Council Handling Relations with China, says he hadn't seen the show himself, but felt it demonstrated Chinese insecurities about domestic stability. While they may appear confident on the outside, he says, it's clear the Chinese Communist Party is extremely anxious about political stability, hence the need to produce this drama. He also compared the show with one produced with help from the Taiwanese government called Zero Day Attack, a drama that imagines a near future Chinese attack on Taiwan. As tensions rise, the battle over narratives is heating up on both sides of the Taiwan Strait. For the world, I'm Ashish Valentine, Taipei.
2: For composer and musician Jin-hee Kim, the silence between the notes is just as important as the notes themselves. Here she is with the Kronos Quartet in 1986, playing her composition, Linking.

0: In addition to finding links around notes, Jinhee Kim finds links between traditional music from South Korea and European classical music. Kim was born in South Korea and moved to the U.S. in 1980. For the past 40-plus years, she's been composing and playing the komungo, a traditional Korean stringed instrument, to audiences around the globe. Now the expansive Jinhee Kim collection is out, 52 tracks recorded over the course of her career. Jinhee Kim came to the studio to talk about it. Hello, welcome. Thank you for coming in.
1: Oh, thank you so much for having me here.
0: So this is 52 tracks, 9 CDs. That is a huge amount of music.
1: Right.
0: I'm curious, as you were putting this collection together, was it emotional at all? Was it at all like looking through a bunch of old photo albums?
1: Yeah, it's like looking at my legacy, but also it reflects my kind of a continuous evolution as an artist rather than one specific musical style.
0: Which we will talk about in just a moment. But I am curious, did you cringe at all listening to any old music? I'm thinking about myself listening to old stories I've done.
1: Oh, it's very difficult, isn't it? Some reason going back to your own music, it's so difficult. But what I found was something satisfying because I had the passion how to put this music together and basically reflecting my duality between ancient Korean roots and the contemporary American society. And I think each piece has that goal. And so it sort of satisfied my mission.
0: And all your work going back the past 40 plus years, you're saying, has that duality.
1: I have duality. I mean, the reason I came to America is that because when I was studying in Korea, traditional music, people in Korea neglected their own music and respect more European classical music. So as a young person, I didn't like that at all. And I decided to leave Korea and come to West, and it happened to be in the United States, and to find out what is really Western music about.
0: But before you left Seoul, you did get an education in Korean traditional music, is that right?
1: Yes.
0: Yeah. And so you brought that, and then did you continue studying Korean traditional music as well as Western music?
1: I studied with the nation's best teacher at the best institutions. But I living in America, and there are no Korean musician that I couldn't collaborate with.
0: Okay.
1: And I was alone. So then all my compositional work is how to put this different mindset in music making between Korea and America and how to put this together with equal respect.
0: So let's listen to some of your music. I'm going to play one of your early pieces. This is Nong Rock. And as we listen, I'm going to ask you to tell us about this piece after we listen for a little bit and then what you were trying to do here.

0: This was commissioned by Kronos Quartet, 1992. Long rock, I was trying to juxtapose two different energies. Long is a Buddhist kind of a calm, meditative energy. Rock is opposite, and it's more vivid and maybe vigorous. And that's because I was dealing with two different type of music in Korea. One is court music and folk music.
1: Court music and folk music?
0: Yes. So court music is based on Buddhism, but then folk music is based on shamanism. So in this piece, I juxtapose two different energies.

0: you introduced the term living tones, and that's something you work into your music. Can you tell me what that means, and if we can hear that in this track?
1: Living tones means that each note has the own life, maybe own shape. So you see the bing, all those, each note has own gestures, and that's living tones. It reflects the individual soul of each musician, and we are using only five notes, but then each note has a lot of fluctuation by expression, emotional nuance, right? And so then it ends up being very rich. The music becomes more bigger than just limited to five notes.
0: Very interesting. I like that idea that the soul of the musician can come out through these notes.
1: Yes.
0: So you compose, as we've just heard, and you play the komungo. Can you tell us about that instrument?
1: The komungo is the 4th century Korean board guitar. It has 16 frets and 6 silk strings, and then I play with the bamboo stick.
0: And I understand you created an electric komungo?
1: Right. So I made the world's only electric komungo.
0: The world's only?
1: Yes. And with my electric komungo, through computer programming, I can actually interact in real time with the sensors and digital images and any other multimedia. So it's, in a way, I expanded expressive possibility while remaining the spiritual essence of the instrument.
0: More linking,
1: exactly.
0: Yeah. Let's hear you playing that electric komungo now. This is a solo piece of yours called Saturn's Rings.
1: Mm-hmm.

0: So you've just gathered together work from many decades, kind of your life's work up to this point. What's next for you?
1: Next, you know, I've been very lucky to work with so many great improvisers and contemporary musicians and composers. And now I see the America or maybe other world too. It's very difficult society. It's very challenging time for me. And so my focus is on how to deal with community pain.
0: Mm.
1: In Korea, the shaman, it's a female, usually female, always took care of community pain when that, some sickness or maybe drought and some disaster. And she have ritual, and she did this ritual with the music. Musical power healed and people's problem. So that's what I'm interested in right now. So I created Ritual for Earth 2023 and 2024, and new one is coming probably now 2026 or 27, and that is my passion right now.
0: Composer and musician Jin-hee Kim, it has been a pleasure speaking with you. Thank you so much.
1: Oh, thank you so much for having me.
0: Nine CDs, the Jin-hee Kim collection is out now. Trees turning bright with color means fall is here. Bear tracks in the dirt mean you're in their habitat, better take a different path. But how the environment sounds can provide just as much information, sometimes in places where we simply expect silence. We're diving into our vault to bring you this story from reporter Bianca Hillier.
2: Standing out in my garden, I can hear a lot of things going on. Birds are chirping, bees are buzzing. What I can't hear with my naked ear, though, is the sound of the soil. But if I stuck my microphone into the dirt, it might sound something like this.
3: We're calling them cracks and pops and stuff, and it's pretty alien sounding.
4: Alex Taylor studies ecology at Flinders University in Adelaide, Australia. His team recently published new research that uses super-sensitive microphones to listen to and analyze different kinds of soil. When they listened to healthy and biodiverse soil,
3: you see this rise in diversity of sound, the complexity of sound. You can imagine a worm wriggling its way through soil. Water is moving through it and air is moving through it. The millipedes and the ants, every time their legs sort of tap and tap and tap, they're moving soil around and it's all creating vibrations and sound.
4: Taylor's team also listened to unhealthy soil, which can be a result of deforestation, mass urbanization, overgrazing, and other destructive practices. That soil sounded very different. Unhealthy soil is nearly silent because there aren't as many critters in there moving around.
3: Silence in a soil soundscape would be pretty sad.
4: And yet, that's what the majority of soil could sound like. A recent UN report says 75% of the Earth's soils are degraded. That number is expected to rise to 90% by 2050 if current trends continue. Taylor says being able to determine soil's health by listening to it replaces traditional methods, which are expensive, disruptive, and laborious, requiring scientists to manually sift through the soil.
3: Results strongly support, for sure, that it's just as effective as the traditional methods.
4: The new findings add to a field of research called ecoacoustics, which is the study of sounds produced by animals, plants, and their environment. Ecoacoustics has been used to study animals like bats, birds, and frogs, but using it to determine the health of soil is new. Taylor says the findings could help inform policy on environmental management.
3: As a hypothetical, you've got a local council that is wondering where they need to put their efforts, and a park ranger can go out and use ecoacoustics and say, hey, look, this supercritical river bank has super unhealthy soils. We're going to need some funding. That's kind of the end goal.
4: Taylor and his team conducted their ecoacoustics research in Australia's grassy woodlands and the UK's temperate forests. More research will need to be done to see how the technique would work in other ecosystems and whether it would be as effective. For The World, I'm Bianca Hillier.
0: Still to come, Russia has criminalized independent news reporting. That isn't stopping Russian journalists in exile. 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
6: 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Independent Russian press remains vibrant outside Russia. That story is coming up next on The World. It's 2:49. I'm Michelle Hennigan. Lori Sanders will be here with your traffic update in 10 minutes. It's KQED News.
0: This is The World. I'm Carolyn Beeler. Last week, the results came in for Russia's first parliamentary elections since its full-scale invasion of Ukraine. President Vladimir Putin's United Russia Party got a winning majority. Competition was not fierce. The country's only registered anti-war party was barred from the national ballot. And political parties are not the only ones missing. More than 1,500 Russian journalists have fled abroad since the invasion, according to Reporters Without Borders. The World's Joshua Koh visited some who continue reporting from exile.
7: I'm in the control room of TV Rain, an independent Russian news channel broadcasting from Amsterdam. On air is its editor-in-chief, Tikhon Ziadko. Ziadko was covering Ukrainian drone strikes deep inside of Russia on warehouses belonging to Wildberries. Think of it as Russia's Amazon. Ukraine says that some of Wildberries' logistics hubs supply Russia's military. These attacks have knocked out more than a fifth of its warehouse capacity. Inside Russia, the TV coverage that same afternoon was oddly similar and yet oh so different. Russia's state-controlled Channel 1 was also reporting on burning warehouses. But these warehouses were in Ukraine and struck by Russian weapons. The broadcaster described them as military targets. But that barrage on Kyiv and the surrounding region also hit civilian retailers and killed at least 17 people. Russian authorities have designated TV Rain a, quote, undesirable organization, after accusing the news outlet of spreading false information about the country's full-scale invasion of Ukraine. That effectively bans its activities in Russia, and those who work with it inside the country could face prosecution, including would-be donors and people they interview. Diako himself was sentenced to 8 years of jail time in absentia this May.
8: Of course, since the full-scale invasion, nothing has changed. But at the same time, everything has changed because the normal journalism in Russia has been criminalized by the Russian government after the beginning of the invasion and after they adopted laws, repressive laws on freedom of speech.
7: Exile presents a catch-22 for journalists like Tsiadko. They can report freely from abroad, but getting information out of Russia and getting their reporting back in is harder. Samantha Burkhead is editor-in-chief of the Moscow Times, an independent Russian news outlet also forced to relocate to the Netherlands, and also designated an undesirable organization by the Kremlin.
9: We can't just walk outside and get a sense for what the public mood is, so you constantly have to work extra hard to, like, reach out to people still inside the country while keeping them safe from any potential repercussions, because it's a crime to even speak to us now.
7: While some foreign outlets like the BBC still have correspondents in Russia's capital, Burkhead says her newsroom is able to cover issues inside Russia that are often overlooked by those other outlets. Case in point, they're reporting on ethnic minorities in the country. Moscow Times coverage has highlighted how non-Slavic ethnic groups have seen disproportionately high casualty rates in Russia's war.
9: We try to get at least three human sources. Also OSINT, we've become like OSINT warriors in terms of like verifying footage.
7: The Kremlin has blocked or restricted many of the platforms Russians use for news, including YouTube, WhatsApp, and increasingly Telegram. TV Rain's Mikhail Fishman hosts live shows on YouTube and says many have found ways around censors, namely using VPNs to disguise their computer's location.
10: The use of VPNs has expanded so dramatically, and that's why we're still accessible throughout Russia and we still have our audience there.
7: Fishman says it's hard to know how much of TV Rain's viewers on YouTube are still inside Russia, but a recent study from the Center for European Policy Analysis found that independent Russian media can collectively reach up to about 8 million regular users inside the country every month.
11: And the impact goes beyond that because it then filters out into other spaces. It filters out into Telegram in particular and to the things that people share.
7: Sam Green is a professor of Russian politics at King's College London. He says that while the direct reach of Russia's exiled media is relatively small among Russia's citizens, the Kremlin and government-funded media are watching, and that gives exiled journalists influence on the conversation inside the country, albeit indirect.
11: It becomes difficult for them to ignore, for example, if the independent press are going to report on casualties, it's then sort of difficult for the government and government-friendly media to pretend that those casualties aren't happening. They can spin it, they can quibble about the exact numbers, right? But it does affect the discourse.
7: Last week, following election results that independent analysts have called into question, Russia's state media was quick to point out that Putin's United Russia Party won 58% of the vote. TV Rain's reporting has had a more skeptical tone. Anchor Tikhon Tsiadko called the election results falsified. He cited an independent analysis that found Putin's party received just a third of the vote. That same broadcast also covered another Ukrainian strike on a Russian refinery and a press freedom story from the United States. Donald Trump's ban on three U.S. news outlets, CNN, Politico, and MS Now.
12: Американские телеканалы поддержали своих коллег из CNN, MS Now, и Politico, которым Дональд Трамп закрыл доступ.
7: Тиатко, a journalist whose government has banned his news organization, read from a joint statement by American news outlets that said, quote, "No administration should restrict a news organization because it objects to its reporting."
13: I think it's very important not to think that it is something small. It is a very big and bad sign for the U.S. society.
7: I followed up with Tsiadko late last week. He told me that the situation echoed the early days of Vladimir Putin's presidency.
13: One of his first steps was his campaign against free press in Russia, because he perfectly understands that a person who controls the information gets the power in his hands. And since Donald Trump wants to act like Vladimir Putin, he tries to do the same.
7: The good news for U.S. democracy, Tsiadko said, is that there's still independent courts in the U.S. to protect press freedom. Indeed, a federal judge temporarily blocked the White House ban. And crucially, Tsiadko said, there's plenty of independent newsrooms still inside the country. For The World, I'm Joshua Koh.

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I'm Carolyn Beeler. 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
1: The PBS News Hour is coming up after your KQED traffic update, starting with a hazard in Oakland. Here's Lori Sanders.
2: Yeah, this hazard happens to be a stalled van. It's northbound 880 before 29th Avenue, and it has blocked the slow lane. And since that happened, it's slow back to the Coliseum. South of Market, northbound 101 at the DeBose Avenue off-ramp, it's a muni bus that hit a car. Both vehicles are over on the right-hand shoulder. And it's moving day in San Jose, northbound 85 before Santa Teresa Boulevard. Watch out for some furniture in a middle lane. Lori Sanders for KQED.
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3: Good evening. I'm Jeff Bennett.
4: And I'm Amna Nawaz. On the NewsHour tonight, after meeting with top tech CEOs about the future of AI, President Trump says companies should regulate themselves.
3: House Democratic leader Hakeem Jeffries on the midterm elections and what Democrats would do if they win control of the House.
5: We're going to make sure that dealing with the affordability crisis is a top priority.
4: And we report from Poland, where leaders are preparing for a potential confrontation with Russia that could test NATO's resolve.

0: moving our economy for 160 years. BNSF, the engine that connects us.
1: The ongoing support of these individuals and institutions.

0: Top executives from the leading tech companies in the U.S. met with President Donald Trump today to discuss the future of artificial intelligence amidst growing concerns over AI models losing control.
1: The meeting came after the president unveiled a new AI-powered website designed to help Americans navigate government services. The president is also pushing a new name for artificial intelligence, superintelligence, as he argues the technology is transforming the economy and that the U.S. cannot afford to lose its lead over China.
2: This is one more example of why I will never stifle the growth of technology that will be bigger than the Industrial Revolution. President Xi knows that. We're leading by a lot. And we don't want to mix it up too much either. You know, somebody said, oh, let's do a joint venture. Let's work together with China. But if we do that, we're going to be giving a lot of secrets that we have that they just would want to have, or anybody else. And frankly, there is nobody in third place. I mean, it's all between us and China.
1: That push for innovation comes amid growing calls from researchers and lawmakers for stronger safeguards and growing concern about whether those protections can keep pace with the technology. For more on the future of AI, we're joined now by Gary Marcus, professor emeritus at New York University. He's also the author of Taming Silicon Valley, and the Substack, Marcus on AI. Thanks for being with us.
3: My pleasure to be here.
1: So we have heard on this program from AI researchers and experts who have warned about the potential for catastrophic, even existential risks from AI. You have pushed back on some of those warnings. What do you see differently?
3: So I don't think extinction is a real likely risk for humanity. All of the scenarios, the so-called doom scenarios where AI just wipes us out like in the Terminator, all assume that we won't fight back, and we will. They all kind of miss some details about how we are geographically diverse, genetically diverse. They're just fantasies and not realistic. So extinction's not likely, but catastrophe might be likely. So we already had an incident where an AI reported something wrong and almost led to a war. And we will see more of those because these systems make errors and hallucinations. We're seeing lots of cyber hacking, and that might lead, for example, the temporary takedown of an electric grid that leads to the temporary takedown of a hospital. We saw something like that with the WannaCry virus in the UK a few years ago. So there are lots of vulnerabilities. There may be serious damage. I don't think that extinction is actually one of the things that should keep us up at night.
1: And it raises the question of what to do about it. The president, as he met with those tech leaders at the White House today, he seems focused on self-regulation. In fact, he says the industry is capable of what he calls tremendous self-regulation, and they signed a voluntary agreement focused on AI safety reviews. Is self-regulation enough?
3: It's certainly not enough, and trusting these companies is insane. The New York Times just broke a story saying that OpenAI was aware of the problems that gave rise to the Hugging Face incident that everybody's talking about months before it even happened, and they didn't do anything because they wanted to rush their products to the market. That's exactly why we can't rely on self-regulation and why we need outside regulation, just like we have in aviation and food and drugs and everything else. It's absurd to exempt the AI companies when they have shown time and again that they are not responsible.
1: How do you regulate these companies without simply giving China an advantage?
3: I think the race against China is a little bit overblown. China actually does have regulation, has licensing regime around its own software products. And, you know, we race in industries all the time, but still have some kind of regulation around them. We don't make terrible cars just because we want to beat China on cars. Right now, the U.S. AI industry is building deeply problematic software, and we need to make sure that the companies make sure that it is safe. And this kind of race against China is not a reason not to do that. Moreover, the race against China is really going to end in a tie. It's going to be like Coke and Pepsi. Both nations are going to have their own so-called sovereign AI, but neither is going to completely wipe out the other. And so the whole race aspect makes it zero sum, and that's really not what we should be doing.
1: You've been calling for a dedicated federal AI agency for years. What power should the government have that it doesn't currently have?
3: What we really need most of all is independent evaluation of new software products the same way we have for new drugs. You should have to, if you're the maker, show that the benefits outweigh

0: the risks. This should be like 101 and obvious. Right now, the White House is actually doing a lot of that, but without independent oversight, with a secret framework that they haven't revealed to the public. So they did actually preclude one system, which was Mythos by Anthropic. They delayed it. They didn't delay OpenAI's latest system, which actually has, I think, more problems in some way. And so this is happening, but in an idiosyncratic way, which means customers can't trust USAI right now. They don't really know what's going to be released, what's not. It's not transparent. We need a public, clear set of criteria like we have for drugs and so forth. That's the number one thing that we need. The other thing we need is auditing when systems are released. We need full disclosure of incidents and things like that.
1: Do you think Washington is capable of imposing meaningful rules on this industry before there's a major crisis?
0: I mean, that's the, you know, what is it, $3 trillion question, is whether this is going to happen before or after this major incident. The Hugging Face hack, and it turns out there were tens of thousands of similar incidents, is really a wake-up call. And, you know, one of those incidents, most of them won't be harmful, but one of them could be very harmful. And we really are racing the clock here to see whether the government can do anything about it before something really bad happens.
1: Gary Marcus, great to speak with you. Thanks for joining us.
0: Thanks for having me.
2: In the day's other headlines, the prosecutor who led criminal investigations of President Trump for the Department of Justice is in the spotlight today. Former special counsel Jack Smith faced questions from Senate Republicans over his handling of two probes. One focused on the president's efforts to overturn the 2020 election, and the other on the president's alleged mishandling of classified documents after leaving office. Our justice correspondent Ali Rogan reports on today's hearing.
3: Testimony you're about to give before the committee will be the truth, the whole truth, and nothing but the truth, so help you God.
4: Nearly 2 years after criminal charges against President Donald Trump were dropped, the prosecutor who brought those charges said he'd do it all again.
5: If asked whether to prosecute a former president today based on the same facts, I would do so regardless of whether that president was a Republican or a Democrat.
4: Republicans argued Smith's prosecutions against the president were politically motivated, and they directly attacked him.
6: You will go down as a total dirtbag.
7: You have no personal feelings. You make me want to throw up in my mouth.
4: Senators questioned Smith's decision to seek congressional Republicans' phone records in the lead-up to the attack.
8: You subpoenaed records associated with my phones, both personal and office. And you sought and obtained a court order to prevent me from knowing about it.
9: Do you know what I think? I think you were just trying to bully my brother and other allies of President Trump.
4: And multiple Republicans accused Smith of lying to Congress, including Missouri Senator Josh Hawley.
10: It's the worst abuse of prosecutorial power in the history of the United States. If it were up to me, I'd charge you with perjury.
4: Senator Eric Schmidt also accused Smith of lying, but got his facts wrong. He said Smith traveled to Georgia to collude with prosecutors who were conducting a separate criminal investigation against the president. Schmidt pointed to a series of text messages, which he said was a smoking gun.
6: What would you say if I had a series of text messages from your team that said you were in Atlanta at a Warrior-Hawks game on February 3rd, 2024? I'll give you a second to process it so you don't, you know, perjure yourself.
4: But Smith said he hadn't visited Georgia in that time, and that he attended a different basketball game on that date in a different city featuring a team with a slightly different name.
11: Could it then be that University of Iowa is the Hawkeyes? Could that be it? And maybe before we show this kind of thing?
12: It was because Caitlin Clark was coming to Maryland to play. And so we went to the game.
11: I know.
4: Democrats on the committee said their colleagues were more focused on attacking Smith's record than seeking justice.
13: This committee has not done what we should be doing, which is investigating the crimes, and yet we're putting on trial the investigators.
4: Smith also criticized the Department of Justice under the current administration for firing career prosecutors who worked alongside him on January 6th investigations.
12: If you fire people who have the expertise to conduct investigations properly and to represent the United States in court properly, you are making our country less safe.
4: Today's hearing was the latest in the fight over politicization of the Department of Justice. House Judiciary Committee Chairman Jim Jordan called on the Department of Justice to prosecute Smith after accusing him of lying to the House during a closed-door hearing last December. For the PBS NewsHour, I'm Allie Rogan.
2: Also today, the Supreme Court is allowing the Trump administration to continue deporting migrants to countries other than their own for now. Today's order temporarily lifts an appeals court decision that said migrants should get a chance to object before being sent to so-called third countries. It's a win for the Trump administration, which has argued that the practice is necessary to remove dangerous criminals. An estimated 25,000 migrants have been deported to more than two dozen countries during President Trump's second term. The justices will hear arguments on the issue in December. In the meantime, in Texas, federal prosecutors are charging a Venezuelan delivery driver who was shot by an ICE officer earlier this month with assaulting a federal officer. The criminal complaint includes images which claim to show the side view mirror of a car driven by Wilmer Rafael Garces Perez striking an officer's torso. He's been charged with one count of assaulting, resisting, and impeding a federal officer. Body cam footage from the incident shows the 28-year-old being treated after he was shot in the back. Garces Perez was facing a final removal order from the U.S. If convicted, he faces up to 20 years in prison. Dutch police say they've arrested a suspected member of the Shiny Hunters group that claims it hacked the FBI's jobs database. In a statement, authorities say the 24-year-old was arrested earlier this month, and a court in Rotterdam today ordered him held for 90 days. Last week, Shiny Hunter said it stole, quote, very sensitive data on thousands of FBI employees and applicants. Director Kash Patel says that based on the arrest, FBI teams are actively working to follow more leads. And in a video message, a separate FBI official urged the remaining members of Shiny Hunters to turn themselves in.
14: The longer you stay in this, the more we learn about you. You know how to find us, and we know how to find you. I suggest you reach out first while the choice is still yours.
2: Meantime, a separate breach at the Pentagon reportedly exposed information on nearly 3 million people, including their social security numbers and other data. Defense officials say they found no evidence so far that the information has been misused. In Massachusetts, Lindsay Clancy's lawyers asked a judge today to dismiss her murder charges, even casting doubt on whether evidence existed to establish that she killed her three young children, saying the entire case is, quote, based on speculation.
15: Where is the admission? Where does she say that she did this?
2: The striking shift in argument came during Clancy's first court appearance since her trial ended in a deadlocked jury earlier this month. The defense had argued that she bore no criminal responsibility because she suffered from postpartum psychosis. Prosecutors called today's remarks, quote, laughable. Another hearing is set for early November. Hurricane Polo crossed into mainland Mexico today, a second landfall after first lashing the Baja Peninsula overnight as a strong Category 2 storm. Polo packed winds reaching 110 miles an hour and dropped an estimated 6 to 12 inches of rain in some areas, flooding the streets. Residents say they're leaving and taking no chances with the rising waters.
16: The water is coming in from behind. We need to protect ourselves and get out before it's too late.
2: As the storm moves inland, parts of northern Mexico have canceled all non-essential work and many schools are closed. Polo will continue to weaken, but what's left of the storm will combine with a separate weather system to threaten tens of millions in the southwestern U.S., with heavy rains and the chance of life-threatening flash floods. The Trump administration's ban on $1 billion worth of Canadian imports went into effect today. The restrictions cover Canadian dairy products, motorcycles, and alcoholic beverages, among other items. President Trump has justified the ban by citing what he's called Canada's discrimination against similar American goods. The amount covered is a small fraction of the nearly $900 billion in annual trade between the two nations. But it's just the latest in the ongoing trade war between the longtime economic and political allies. The Premier League says Manchester City is guilty of nearly all 115 financial charges it faced in one of the biggest scandals in English soccer history. An independent commission found the club created sham contracts and artificially boosted its income by more than $1 billion over nearly a decade. The Abu Dhabi-backed team now faces punishments ranging from points deductions to fines to even expulsion from the league. City denies all charges, saying the findings contain, quote, errors of law, principle, and fact. It has until Friday to file an appeal. On Wall Street today, stocks slipped again. The Dow Jones Industrial Average gave back about 130 points. The Nasdaq posted a modest loss of around 20 points. The S&P 500 also ended slightly in the red. And actor Dennis Haskins, best known for playing Principal Richard Belding on Saved by the Bell, has died.
17: Hey, what is going on here?
2: With his famous catchphrase and friendly demeanor, Haskins tried to bring order to chaos in the fictional halls of Bayside High during the sitcom's initial four-season run and later spinoffs. He also appeared on The Twilight Zone and Magnum P.I., and later had guest roles on The West Wing and Mad Men, among others. His agent confirmed his death today, though no cause of death has been provided. Dennis Haskins was 75 years old. Still to come on the NewsHour, prosecutors reopen a two-year-old sexual assault case against members of a Cornell fraternity. A Pulitzer Prize-winning author blurs the lines of fiction with a character named after himself. And journalist Nicole Hannah-Jones joins our podcast to discuss why she sent her daughter to an underperforming school and the impact that had on her education.
18: This is the PBS NewsHour from the David M. Rubenstein Studio at WETA in Washington, headquarters of PBS News.
2: An investigation into an alleged gang rape in 2024 at Cornell University has been reopened after the woman who reported the assault sued the school and others. Identified only as Jane Doe in the case, the woman said officials didn't do enough in light of the allegations that during a party at the Chi Phi fraternity, she was given alcohol and pressured to snort ketamine before multiple men assaulted her and invited others to join in. At the time, no criminal charges were filed, though Cornell said it investigated and took disciplinary action, including suspensions and expulsions. The Chi Phi fraternity was closed that year and banned from campus. The Tompkins County District Attorney said on CNN today that the details in Jane Doe's original statement did not support criminal charges.
19: The young men who engaged in that conduct were morally wrong. It was disgusting. And so she reported that to the police, and the police investigated it. That does not mean if it's morally wrong or disgusting or offensive, all those things, it does not mean that the penal law was violated.
2: Brian Mann is based in New York. He's been covering the story for NPR, and he joins us now. Brian, welcome back to the NewsHour. Thanks for joining us.
20: Thanks for having me.
2: Let's start with the timing here. As you mentioned, the incident was reported to university police almost 2 years ago. That was a few weeks after the alleged rape took place. Do we know what led to this civil complaint now being filed earlier this month and the investigation being reopened?
20: Yeah, so this woman who describes herself in the lawsuit as Jane Doe has really laid out a case that something truly horrific happened that night in October 2024. And she also claims that Cornell University failed to respond appropriately, failed to investigate what happened appropriately. She says these seven men, students at the time, abused her over a period of hours, often in truly brutal ways. Now she's seeking compensation for that. This is a sweeping lawsuit, as you just heard. There were never any criminal charges filed. And it's also still unclear at this point what exact disciplinary actions these seven students faced.
2: Prosecutors are now saying they're going to present their case to a grand jury. Do we know how quickly that's going to move forward?
20: We don't know the timing, and honestly, we don't know what the outcome will be. I've been speaking with people on campus, but I've also been speaking with the defense attorney for at least one of these men who says he does not actually believe that criminal charges will follow. One of the things that's raising concern here, and in fact, a lot of criticism here, is that this alleged gang rape was only investigated by Cornell campus police. It was never brought to the attention of Ithaca police or of state police investigators. The mayor of Ithaca, the city, has called that handling irresponsible. He says this was a miscarriage of justice. We've also had New York Governor Kathy Hochul come out today saying she has deep concerns about how this was all handled. She's calling for an independent probe of Cornell University's actions here.
2: And as we noted there, Brian, the university said they did take disciplinary actions back when the incident was first reported. But what is happening now on the university? How are they responding to this latest step?
20: Well, clearly Cornell University feels under siege right now. This blew up into a global online phenomenon spread by major media celebrities and politicians on Instagram and other platforms when this civil lawsuit was filed. I've tried repeatedly to interview members of Cornell University's leadership. They've declined. They've sent very brief statements saying that they do think significant disciplinary action happened. They say there were not just slaps on the wrist here. But it is possible, according to our reporting, that some of these seven men were allowed to remain on campus as students. The woman involved, Jane Doe, in the civil lawsuit did leave campus. But it appears that at least some of these men were allowed to continue pursuing their studies here after this alleged rape occurred.
2: Brian, as you know, the Cornell Daily Sun named all seven young men who are civil defendants in this lawsuit. Some of those young men have even reportedly lost their jobs this week. How is all of this resonating on campus?
20: Yeah, there's a lot of anger and frustration, and there is a strong opinion on campus that these seven men should have faced more investigation and possibly more punishment. While I was on campus today, I also heard from a lot of students real compassion and sorrow for the young woman, Jane Doe, who's named in the civil lawsuit. Women in particular who I talked to say they believe she went through a real ordeal in this investigation, the way that the case was handled by Cornell, by campus police, and the fact that she wound up leaving the school while at least some of these young men were apparently allowed to continue their studies. I heard anger and sadness over what's happened to her.
2: That is Brian Mann of NPR joining us tonight. Brian, thank you so much.
20: Thanks for having me.

0: The latest national polling shows Democrats with a solid shot of regaining control of the House of Representatives in the midterm elections. If they do, Congressman Hakeem Jeffries could go from minority leader to Speaker of the House, with debates over the economy, government funding, and President Trump's agenda all unfolding. House Democratic leader Hakeem Jeffries joins us now. Thanks for being with us.
1: Great to be with you.
0: I want to start with AI, what with President Trump meeting with those tech leaders at the White House today. You have said that Congress needs to lean in on AI safety. What does that mean in practice? What guardrails should Congress put in place?
1: Well, our fundamental responsibility as members of Congress is to protect the general welfare, the health, the safety, and the well-being of the American people. And you have industry stakeholders raising alarms that the pace of AI development is going so fast that the ability to make sure we ensure the safety of the American people is in question. And that, of course, in our view, means that congressional action that is decisive, working with all of the relevant parties involved, is important. Unfortunately, you know, Donald Trump has come to the conclusion that self-policing is appropriate. It is not. This is a nation of laws, and Congress is here for a reason to ensure, yes, of course, that science and innovation and technology can continue to develop at a pace that exceeds what's going on in China with the Chinese Communist Party. At the same period of time, we also want to make sure we protect the American people from bad actors and harms that could befall them.
0: Let's shift our focus to the economy, because Democrats are making affordability central to the midterm argument. What would Democrats actually do with control of the House that would make life less expensive for the American public?
1: Well, life is far too expensive for the American people, and everyday Americans need us to decisively act in order to make life more affordable. There are too many people. They're working hard. They're playing by the rules. They can't thrive and can barely survive. People are drowning in this failed Trump economy and have had enough. There are a variety of different things that need to happen. One, we need to end the Trump tariffs, which have cost everyday Americans thousands of dollars per year in additional expenses, particularly as it relates to groceries and goods. We need to stop this reckless war of choice in Iran, which has skyrocketed gas prices on the American people and also had an impact on increasing food prices because of the increase in fertilizer expenses, as well as the increase in diesel prices. And certainly, we need to reverse the Medicaid cuts, which have ripped health care away from more than 10 million Americans, or is threatening to do so. And at the same period of time, we certainly need to restore the Affordable Care Act tax credits so we can reverse the increases in health insurance premiums that tens of millions of Americans are experiencing.
0: Another fight playing out in Washington right now is over Congress's power of the purse. And I raise this because for the second year in a row, President Trump is trying to cancel money that Congress has already approved, this time more than $800 million. If this money expires before Congress or the courts can act, hasn't the White House found a way around Congress's power to appropriate funds?
1: Well, it has been incredibly unfortunate that my Republican colleagues have become nothing more than a reckless rubber stamp for Donald Trump's extreme agenda. And as opposed to behaving like separate and co-equal parts of a branch of the federal government that is not subservient to Donald Trump, but is co-equal to the executive branch, they continue to allow the president to try to get away with anything he wants to do, including changing the allocation of funds that Congress previously appropriated in a bipartisan way. And so in connection with the upcoming spending debate and agreement that we'll need to reach by December 11th, certainly I think it's important for the American people that Congress reasserts its authority.
0: If the White House can simply refuse to spend parts of a bipartisan funding agreement, I'm sure people will ask the question, why should Democrats ever make another deal, another spending deal with Republicans?
1: Well, it certainly is the case that we cannot proceed in entering into an agreement when it's clear that the other side of the aisle is not going to, in good faith, adhere to that agreement. It's going to be one of the things that certainly will be part of the discussion as we move forward, because when decisions are made to allocate taxpayer dollars in ways that are designed to uplift the health and the safety and the economic well-being of the American people, that money should be spent in a manner consistent with what the law says should happen. And when that doesn't occur, of course, Congress, you know, is going to have to respond, in our view, and certainly the courts are going to have to respond, as they've previously done in other instances.
0: If Democrats retake control of the House come November, what's the first bill a Democratic House under your leadership would pass?
1: Well, we'll have that discussion at the appropriate time. Right now, we are running through the finish line, but we're going to make sure that dealing with the affordability crisis is a top priority. And we've established working groups in five different areas where we believe action needs to be taken on affordability. That's housing, that's healthcare, that's gas and utilities and energy affordability, it's groceries and goods, and it's caregiving. And we believe that decisive action needs to be taken at minimum in all five of these areas, and that certainly will be our intention.
0: On accountability, there are some Democrats who are already talking about impeachment. Of course, as you well know, you were a former House impeachment manager. The president was impeached twice, acquitted twice in the Senate. How are you thinking about an impeachment or, more broadly, accountability if Democrats take control of the House?
1: Well, we certainly haven't ruled anything in, and we haven't ruled anything out, because our focus is going to be delivering accountability in areas where you have individuals who have stolen from the American people, are shortchanging the American people, or have been screwing over the American people. And when you have people in high office who are so focused on enriching themselves, their family members, their friends, or their donors, then what it means is that they're not actually doing the job to make life more affordable, more comfortable, and more livable for everyday Americans. And so we've promised on the accountability front, beginning on day one, to make sure that we're holding the crooks accountable. We will follow the facts, apply the law, be guided by the Constitution, and then, of course, let the chips fall where they may in the best interests of the American people.
0: House Democratic Leader Hakeem Jeffries, thanks again for joining us this evening.
1: Thank you.
2: Today, Estonia formally accused Russia of an arson attack on a robotics company this past August that it said was staged by Moscow's secret services, part of a wave of Russian sabotage across Europe. In Poland, leaders are warning that Russia is planning a major attack to test NATO. The foreign minister tells the NewsHour they have credible intelligence to back that up. From Poland's border with Russia's Baltic enclave, Kaliningrad, Malcolm Brabant reports.
3: On the outer limits of NATO territory, a border patrol checks for breaches in the razor wire that separates the alliance from Vladimir Putin's Russia. Ever since Russia's invasion of Ukraine, there's been a cold war here, but now it's heating up.
4: 5 yards to my left, over there, behind the razor wire, is the Russian enclave of Kaliningrad, and on this side, it's Poland and the European Union. Now, things may seem extremely peaceful right now, but the sensitivities are such that we're not allowed to point our camera towards Russian territory. And things are quite hot along this long border with Kaliningrad. In the past day or so, there has been a Russian helicopter which has come across into Polish airspace. Polish aircraft were scrambled to send it away. And the Ministry of Defense in Warsaw said this was yet another example of Russia testing NATO's defenses.
5: As far as the border is concerned, it is stable.
3: Lieutenant Colonel Miroslava Alexandrovich is spokeswoman for the Border Force, monitoring a 140-mile-long stretch of frontier.
5: It is important for us that this is the external border of the European Union, and we must be ready, prepared for protection, no matter what time of day it is, what day of the week it is.
3: 3 miles from the border is the town of Bezledi, where residents aren't at all fazed by the escalating rhetoric.
6: With Russia, you know, it's dangerous everywhere, but here in Bezledi, it's peaceful. It's good.
7: It's safe here. it's fine. We've lived here our whole lives, and it's cool.
8: We lived here so many years, so it's nothing special for us.
9: Sometimes there's a moment when I think about war, and then I'm a bit scared. But I try not to think about it, that it won't be like Ukraine.
3: But yesterday, more Polish aircraft were scrambled as Russia launched a drone attack on Ukraine. The Poles are on high alert for a potential attack on their soil.
10: Well, we gather intelligence from all kinds of sources. We've learned in this country for 500 years that when the Russians threaten you, you can trust them.
3: Władysław Sikorski is Poland's foreign minister.
10: In Europe, we have incidents almost every day. There are assassinations, there are arsons, there are attacks on critical infrastructure, and there are drone and cruise missile incursions. There are strikes on border crossings with Romania, with Moldova, with Poland. And the Russians seem to be preparing some kind of augmentation of these tactics. Clearly, we don't know exactly what, because only one person knows.
3: That person, of course, is President Vladimir Putin.
11: Russia is still trying to maintain some sort of plausible deniability, despite the fact that it's totally incredible.
3: Defense analyst Philip Priuka is a specialist in hybrid warfare.
11: In my personal overview, it's more than certain that Russia will intensify its sabotage campaign in Europe, but at the same time, we should be prepared for more drone and missile incursions, probably combined with disinformation psychological operations, claiming that Russia is not responsible for that.
3: Earlier this month, Vladimir Putin responded to such fears with a poker face.
12: I've spoken already about some European leaders. In order to justify their position and their excessive spending on the war in Ukraine, they are willing to use anything and everything. In particular, one of their main arguments is the alleged threat from Russia. I want to state once again, Russia has no aggressive intentions towards Europe or European countries. There are simply no grounds for this whatsoever. We are ready for cooperation and for restoring relations with our European neighbors.
13: Question, how far is the war? War is around us.
3: Jacek Sywiera is the former head of Poland's National Security Bureau.
14: Do you think that Putin's playing games with NATO and Poland? Is he just teasing you, or is he serious, do you think, about having a confrontation?
13: I'm absolutely sure that Putin is serious about confrontation, which should lead to Russian domination over the European part of NATO. Putin is a realist about his capabilities to dominate entire NATO, but he believes that he can dominate European part of it, especially Central Europe. And following that fact, also the Western Europe, because then the spirit of NATO already will be broken.
3: Poland's history of invasion and repression by the former Soviet Union makes it perhaps NATO's most strident critic of Russia. It's building a military capable of backing up its rhetoric with action. With 220,000 people in uniform, it has the biggest armed forces in the European Union. The ferocity of yesterday's attack on Kyiv was another reminder of the drone threat to Ukraine's NATO neighbours, as Polish Prime Minister Donald Tusk told Parliament earlier this month.
15: There is a real risk that drones or other types of projectiles will enter the territory of one or several countries on the eastern flank and even cause destruction. And the official narration will be that it's an accident, and there is no reason for NATO to think about a response.
3: And Poland's foreign minister issued a rallying cry to his NATO allies. The message to Moscow is that the alliance will not be intimidated.
10: Ukraine is a country with one-tenth of Russia's GDP, and yet Ukraine has been heroically and effectively resisting Russia and confounding Putin's plans. Poland has half of Russia's GDP, so five times the challenge. Europe, 10 times Russia's GDP. NATO, 25 times Russia's GDP. So Putin can still kill a lot of people, but he can't win.
3: The frontier with Kaliningrad is one of NATO's tripwires. The profound hope here is that it remains this peaceful. For the PBS NewsHour, I'm Malcolm Brabant on the Polish-Russian border.
0: A Pulitzer Prize-winning playwright and author has a new novel that explores big questions about states of being and the state of America today. Senior arts correspondent Jeffrey Brown talks with Ayad Akhtar for our arts and culture series, Canvas.
16: A writer named Ayad Akhtar, who rides his bike on a rural road in upstate New York, and writes a story about a writer named Ayad Akhtar, who rides his bike on a rural road and one day is hit by a pickup truck. What's true? What's fiction? What is a story anyway?
17: What I'm really after is trying to find the reader where they are today. There is something about reality, the question of reality, that excites people in a way that fiction, the imagined, seems to be a little bit less adhesive. So it's an interrogation in the process of how you use your life to write stories.
16: The new novel is called The Radiance, a term describing the change in the way the imagined rider, victim of a hit and run, perceives the world in his own life and interacts with those around him, somewhere between an awakening and madness.
17: So the book really tracks that 8-month period where he is in this altered state.
16: He sees the world differently, feels the world differently, he sees his own inner world differently.
17: Totally. Everything is more vivid. Everything is lit up by a kind of radiance, if you will. I was looking for something that could begin to get at maybe what the experience of what we used to call the soul might be.
16: The soul.
17: The soul.
16: Big idea.
17: A big idea.
16: Yeah.
17: That sense of being inside your own experience and lit up in some way, but mysteriously.
18: I know they're looking at me. So I figure why not make it easier for everyone involved?
16: Akhtar is a novelist, screenwriter, and playwright, always ready to take on big ideas, but always grounded in thorny realities of our day. In his Pulitzer Prize-winning 2012 play, Disgraced, it was Muslim identity and religion in post-9/11 America. And other plays and books have taken on large subjects in both subtle and overt ways, often picking up on aspects of Akhtar's own life as a Pakistani-American raised in Milwaukee, making his way as a writer who is both insider and, in some important ways, outsider. In The Radiance, the duality is direct, as the character Ayad Akhtar teaches a course, Investigations in Autofiction, while the writer writes it.
17: The narrator is teaching a creative writing class where he is also talking with his students about story and about using their own lives to write stories.
16: So we have a character, Ayad Akhtar, and we have you, the writer, Ayad Akhtar.
17: Yeah.
16: And you're playing with this idea of what?
17: Well, it seems increasingly that folks tend to read fiction and wonder what part of the fiction is based on the writer's life. I think especially when you're writing an experience that feels like it might mirror the writer's life, say, a Pakistani-American narrator, mm-hmm. and the writer is a Pakistani-American writer, what aspect of this is real? So I thought, let's dispense with the charade and let's just give him my name and many of the facts of my life, and then I can make stuff up and then we'll figure out, have a new relationship to this question of what's real and not real.
16: It's a novel of ideas, but it's grounded in time, place, the now, contemporary America.
17: I mean, it has to be. You know, if you're going to talk about things that maybe are more permanent to our existence, they have to be nested in a concrete here and now. People want things. People are living lives that we recognize as lives today.
16: Indeed, the characters like Akhtar live in a rural area rife with political and class divisions.
17: He's living in the country. He's surrounded by, on one side of the state road, you know, Trump supporting anti-vaxxers and whatnot. And on the other side of the road, sort of folks who've moved in from the city who, you know, have coffee shops where, you know, they sell kale and whatnot.
16: These divisions that are very clear in our society.
17: Exactly. And so all of those political fault lines are part of the daily experience of those characters.
16: And the novel is set on a college campus with heightened tensions over what can be taught and by whom that mirror actual headlines today. Why explore these kind of ideas you're talking about, including the soul,
17: yeah,
16: on an American university?
17: Higher education. Higher education is the education in the higher things, at least in theory. It's the place to ask the big questions, the biggest questions about God, about sex, about love, about meaning, about life. You know, questions that may not have answers, but the asking, the active pursuit in asking is enough of a meaning. And I think that maybe higher education has become a place where it's a little bit less friendly to larger questions like that, just as it is less friendly in the culture at large to be asking larger questions like that.
16: In McNeil, his most recent play, Akhtar presented a renowned writer, played by Robert Downey Jr. on Broadway, turning to AI. Another way into the questions of who is writing and what is real. Clearly obsessions for the very real writer himself.
17: I think increasingly we are confronted by an informational environment where we don't know what is concocted by AI or what is propaganda. What is point of view? What is advertising? What is discourse? I think it's an interesting opportunity for a novelist or for an artist, because I think that there is a higher standard of truth than just, is it objectively or documentarily true? Is it metaphorically true? Does it ring true? Does it feel true? And I think that's ultimately a poetic truth that we're after as artists, and I think it's an interesting, I'd like to think it's an interesting way to try to get there.
16: The book is The Radiance, Ayad Akhtar. Thank you very much.
17: Thanks, Jeff.
0: For decades, Pulitzer Prize-winning journalist Nicole Hannah-Jones has reported on race, inequality, and the vast divisions in American education. But in a deeply personal new essay, she turns the lens on a choice she made for her own family, sending her daughter to a high-poverty, low-performing school in Brooklyn. It was a decision rooted in her belief that families with choices have a role to play in making sure that all children receive a quality education. But years later, her daughter says that choice came at a cost. I spoke with Nicole Hannah-Jones about the tension between principal and parenthood. Here's part of that conversation for our video podcast, Settle In. In this piece, you write that there were warning signs about your daughter's schooling fairly early. The chaotic lunchroom, the absent teachers, the unanswered emails. And then in fourth grade, you discovered that much of her math work was wrong and in many cases hadn't even been graded. That for a lot of people would have been a ripcord moment. But I hear you when you say that you believe in the collective good and that for to leave that school would have been giving up on all of those kids. Is that why you stayed?
19: Yeah, so let me again, it's a single essay, so it can't tell every nuance of the story for 10 years. If you read it paired with the first essay, which was even longer than this one, you'll know that when we picked that school, so what some folks have said is, she went and picked the worst school she could find so she could make a point. That's not true. When we picked that school, it was led by a dynamic principal named Roberta Davenport, who had grown up in the housing projects across the street. She had turned that school into a magnet school to try to draw in middle-class parents to socioeconomically integrate the school. When I started that school in pre-K, that school had Mandarin. My daughter was taking Mandarin in pre-K. There was a cohort of middle-class parents who came in with us. They were there through pre-K and kindergarten. She had excellent teachers, really the first 3 years. Even the lunchroom scene, again, I've spent more time in schools than most people have. So I know it is the least unusual thing to see kids in first, second, and third grade acting rambunctious in a lunchroom. What was the problem was the adults who were not doing any correction, right? But my daughter's classroom teacher, she was still getting an amazing education at that point. So no, I wasn't going to leave because I saw something wrong in the school. What I did was I addressed and made the principal address what was wrong in the school. But as we went further along in the school, by first grade, all the white parents had left the school except for one. And by third grade, almost all the black middle class parents had left the school. But by then, you know, we've now been at the school for 5 years. We know the families. We know the children. My husband was Title I, on the Title I task force. He was on the school leadership team. He was on the PTA. He was a parent organizer. We were invested. We had relationships, and a sense of ownership over this school. So no, we didn't leave. And I get people saying they would have taken their child out. If you read the essay, you know, we struggled with it. We had many conversations, emotional conversations, and all we kept thinking is, we can rescue our child from this. But what about the other kids? There were 300 other children in that school. And I get that the instinct, and it was my instinct as well, is to say, you know what? I feel for them, but I gotta save my own child. But in the end, we just couldn't live with that decision. And it didn't feel right. We had to try to fight for the other kids in our community.
0: Say more about that, because you're right. I think most people would say when an act of solidarity with other people's children becomes an unacceptable gamble for my own child will always win out. I think it's really hard for people to understand that perspective.
19: Yeah. I mean, look, I know that it is. I don't expect people to. One thing I realize is that, and I've always said this, it's easy to have values when you're not confronted with actually having to live them. And that's for all of us on a whole bunch of things. There are things that I'm absolutely hypocritical on, and there's things that I really, really believe in that I try really hard to live out those values. If it went smooth the entire time, the values would be easy. It's when you're really confronted with the challenges of a system that you have documented as doing exactly this for 20 years, that you have to decide, who am I? What are the values? Now, again, when my daughter got older, I had to grapple with her saying that hurt me. And I have to live with that as a parent. And I've had to publicly try to grapple with that in the last week. But I don't know what else to say except that I just don't believe. I just believe strongly that we have to try to do better for all of our kids. And I know in the abstract, I've heard this, a thousand times. Well, there were other ways to support these schools. You could have done other things. And then I always point to, then why haven't we done it? In New York, in Brooklyn, there's a majority Black middle school. It is where most of the Black middle class parents in my area send their kids to. This school can raise hundreds of thousands of dollars every year for its PTA. I haven't seen an effort to say, well, let's take 20% of that money and give it to this low income school like my daughter's school that raised $2,000 if we were lucky. I'm not saying they should do that. But what I am saying is, if we don't have skin in the game, it's all theoretical. We all like to believe that we are going to support our needier neighbors, but we just don't. Were there many times where my husband and I were like, can we stick this out? Are we doing the right thing? Can we mitigate this enough for our child? Yes. Was it worth trying? Yes. Are we the product of people who made personal sacrifice? Absolutely, right? The fact that you and I can even have a discussion about choice, about where to send our child, whether we can put our child in these majority white schools, is because other people were willing to make a personal sacrifice of their own children sometimes, right? Their own children's education for that to happen. Maybe more than most, feel a deep connection to that struggle. I mean, I've spent my life studying it. I've spent my life talking to the people who made that sacrifice. And it's always been a few of us. It's never been most, and that's okay. So I get that people won't understand that. It is the most unnatural thing in the world, right? To not put your child ahead of every other child in every area. It is unnatural. It was unnatural for us. It's why we cried about it many nights. It's why we have long discussions. But I'm also looking at the other kids in her classroom who are just as deserving. And it just never felt right to just leave them behind because we could. That's all I can say. The answer won't change. It's like I told my daughter, you can ask me a million times, but the answer is the answer.
0: 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And that is the NewsHour for tonight. I'm Jeff Bennett.
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21: KQED News with Natalia Navarro is coming up after your traffic update, starting with an accident in Sunnyvale. Here's Lori Sanders.
22: And this crash is southbound 85 before Fremont Avenue. The accident, vehicles are partially blocking the right lane. It has traffic backed up to El Camino Real. Over in San Bruno, northbound 101, the connector to westbound 380, we've got a crash. It's over on the right shoulder of that connector ramp. And over in Milpitas, northbound 680 after Jacqueline Road, it's a stalled SUV, but it's causing quite a backup to 237. Lori Sanders for KQED.
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23: Live from KQED News, I'm Natalia Navarro. The FBI says a former Alameda County firefighter who reportedly died in a boating accident more than 2 years ago may have staged his own death. Federal prosecutors charged Charles Jonathan Harris with possession of child sexual abuse materials in April of 2023. While out on bond, Harris allegedly drowned in a boating accident in Suisun Bay a month later. The FBI's San Francisco field office today said that circumstances surrounding Harris's death, quote, warrant further scrutiny, including the possibility that his death was staged. A federal arrest warrant out of Oakland remains active for Harris. A San Francisco sheriff's deputy, who is also the mayor of a Central Valley town of Patterson, is facing accusations of bullying and abusive conduct against his city employees. San Francisco Chronicle reporter Abigail Neely says an investigation found Lieutenant Michael Clausel violated city policies, including in a 25-page letter he sent to council members when he found out about the investigation.
24: He basically says, if anybody tries to look into these allegations against him because of a politically motivated reason, he will prosecute them to the full extent of the law. And he bolds those lines and says, so help me God. The investigator points out that no matter what the intention there was, that that would be seen as a threat and that constitutes bullying.
23: Clausel has said he did not intend to intimidate anyone. The Patterson City Council is taking steps to censure Clausel. He's up for re-election in November. I'm Natalia Navarro, KQED News.
21: 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Starts October 15th. It's going to be mostly clear tonight along the San Francisco Bay shoreline. Overnight lows will be in the 50s. Tomorrow will be sunny and warm. Wednesday highs in the Bay region will range from 72 at Ocean Beach to 95 in Concord. The forecast high for Sacramento tomorrow is 91. This is KQED San Francisco, KQEI North Highlands. It's 4 p.m.
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4: In Los Angeles, I'm Kai Rizdahl. It is Tuesday, today, 29 September. Good, as it always is, to have you along, everybody. I know. I said yesterday the big through line this week was the labor market. Well, that and bonds, but we are going to give bonds a break today. And we are going to get to the labor market, but we are going to start instead with a different A-list economic indicator, gross domestic product. Tomorrow morning, the Bureau of Economic Analysis is going to tell us how much the economy grew in the second quarter. This will be the Bureau's third and final estimate of that number. It already reported the economy grew at an annualized rate of 1.5% April through June. So we are just going to get ahead of the news and have a look at what we know about how much the economy is growing right now. Marketplace's Justin Ho gets us going.
5: GDP is a measure of how much output the economy is producing, and the BEA tallies it by looking at who's buying all that output.
6: So is it consumers? You've got consumer spending. Is it businesses doing investments? So that's investment spending.
5: That's David Kelly with JP Morgan Asset Management. GDP also includes government spending and net exports. But Kelly says the first part of that list, consumer spending, has been resilient lately,

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1: This final note on the way out today, in which, you know, sometimes it really does pay to read the fine print in those corporate regulatory filings. Anthropic is planning to go public later this year. I think you knew that. It will be the first of the pure-play artificial intelligence companies to do so. It's looking for a valuation somewhere around $2 trillion. But I am burying the lead. Reuters reported this morning that Anthropic's IPO prospectus, which Reuters says it has seen, warns that its AI models pose, and this is a quote, catastrophic or existential risks to humanity. Now, as always, consult your own financial advisor, but I don't know. I think that's quite a thing to say about the technology that you want people to invest in. No? Right? I mean, what do you even say? Anyway, gotta go. Jordan Manji's Anil Maharaj, Janet Wynn, Olga Oxman, and Virginia K. Smith are the digital team. I'm Kai Rizdahl. We will see you tomorrow, everybody. This is APM.
2: And this is KQED News. Marketplace comes on again this evening at 6:30. KQED News with Natalia Navarro is coming up after your traffic update, starting with a San Leandro crash. Here's Lori Sanders.
3: And this accident is southbound 880 after Davis Street. Two vehicles involved. The CHP is on scene and traffic is backed up to the Coliseum. In San Francisco, southbound 101 before the Central Freeway, we've got an accident with one vehicle blocking the right lane, the other on the right shoulder. And again, over in Oakland, eastbound 580 at Fruitvale, it's a three-vehicle accident, all vehicles on the right shoulder. Lori Sanders for KQED.
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4: It's KQED News. I'm Natalia Navarro. The AI boom is fueling economic growth in San Francisco and stirring anxiety about the rising cost of living. To make life a little more affordable for families, the city began rolling out several initiatives to tackle some of their biggest expenses. KQED's Daisy Nguyen has more.
5: On a sunny weekday in San Francisco's Mission Bay, Hitomi Wada and E.J. McKayan are pushing their son in a stroller, and they have their hands full.
6: Yeah, so we have one business baby and a human baby and a fur baby.
7: Yeah, that's three babies.
6: Yeah.
7: Oh, my gosh.
5: Wada says when it comes to running a restaurant, plus taking care of a baby and a dog, it didn't feel possible in an expensive city like San Francisco. But earlier this year, she learned that the city expanded its free child care program to middle-income families like hers. They applied and pretty quickly landed a spot for their one-year-old.
6: And it's been great so far, honestly. We love our daycare. We feel safe. He loves it now. And it's 10 minutes walk from our house, which is great.
5: She's saving about $3,000 a month in infant care. Without that help, she says they'd probably have to move.
6: But because of this program, we were able to figure something out. So it was a huge win for us because our heart is here. We do want to stay and we want to try to make it work for as long as possible.
5: In San Francisco, only 13% of residents are under the age of 18, the fewest children of any major American city. And local leaders are worried the recent AI boom will push even more families out.
8: there's kind of a joke about more dogs in San Francisco than kids, and that's a little funny, but that's a little sad.
5: Danny Sauter is a member of the Board of Supervisors.
8: It's one of those things where it almost feels destined when you have a first child or certainly a second child, you just kind of expect someone to move away. And that's not healthy for a city.
5: Sauter recently became a dad himself, and he's one of several city leaders who's been working to expand paid parental leave, subsidized childcare, and after-school care. It's part of the city's decades-long effort to lend a hand to families during the most expensive phase of life, when kids aren't old enough for public schools, but childcare can take up a big chunk of their income. These policies are making a difference for lower-income parents like Angelica Torres. She had her second child in the spring and says thanks to parental leave, she received full paychecks while missing 4 months of work to bond with her newborn.
9: That helped me a lot because I didn't have to be worried about like, oh, am I going to have money to pay, you know, my groceries or my expenses. I was concentrating on my baby and my family.
5: But recently, their landlord hiked their $4,000 monthly rent up another 10%. And as helpful as these family-friendly policies are, her biggest expense?
9: The rent. Rent is really expensive, super expensive.
5: Back in Mission Bay, Wada says another big concern is the public school system and its complicated lottery.
10: He's only 15 months, but we're already thinking like, okay, what is our strategy with navigating that portion and trying to figure out what best fits us.
5: So while they're grateful for the help now, they say it may not be enough to keep them here long term. I'm Daisy Nguyen, KQED News.
4: And I'm Natalia Navarro.
2: 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The oldest natural history museum in the Americas is closing down due to a lack of funding. And that story is ahead in the next part of All Things Considered. It's going to be mostly clear tonight in the Bay Area. Expect lows in the 50s. Tomorrow will be sunny and warm. Highs will be in the 70s at the coast, 90s inland. 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
11: 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I'm Juana Summers.
12: And I'm Sasha Pfeiffer. A former Cornell University student's lawsuit alleging that she was raped in 2024 by 7 male students has renewed a long-standing debate about how colleges deal with sexual assault. It's also raised unresolved questions about what responsibility colleges have to protect their students. NPR's Alyssa Nadworny covers higher education and joins us now. Hi, Alyssa.
13: Hello.
12: Maybe there is not a uniform approach, but how do campuses typically deal with sexual assault cases?
13: Well, Title IX is the big answer. I mean, Title IX is the 1972 law that prohibits discrimination in schools based on sex. So under that law, the school's job is to make sure all students have a safe campus environment. They have equal access to an education. So in the case of Cornell, when the district attorney did not move forward with the criminal investigation back in 2024, the campus Title IX process got underway. In a statement, Cornell said its investigation took several months and included expulsions and suspensions. The fraternity chapter was closed in 2024 and remains barred from campus.
12: So as you just said, the DA didn't move forward with a criminal investigation. It's explained in a statement why it didn't do that. Does this mean that Title IX is separate from any local police investigations?
13: Yes. So in an ideal world, they would work in parallel, with Title IX having a lower burden of proof than a criminal case. Beth Gelman-Beer spent nearly two decades at the Department of Education's Office for Civil Rights investigating how schools handled things like sexual assaults. Here's how she explains it.
14: And so the school's role in Title IX, as opposed to criminal proceedings, is to determine whether or not the person accused of this sexual assault should remain on campus, as opposed to going to jail and establishing a crime and going through a court.
13: And in recent years, there have been big changes to how Title IX is implemented. In 2020, the Trump administration raised the burden of proof, and it also required schools to conduct live hearings with cross-examinations, among other changes.
12: You know, these types of cases involving sex assault allegations are, I guess the word is pernicious, they're consistent, they're sadly familiar over time. We've seen them again and again. What does that tell us about how well or not Title IX is working?
13: Well, I put this question to Caroline Guntert. She's a lawyer who's represented victims in Title IX cases involving sexual assault allegations, including against Ivy League universities.
15: It's often a flawed process. Title IX coordinators or individuals tasked with investigating these kinds of situations don't have the proper training, are not always trauma-informed. The regulations are changing so quickly and schools' policies have to keep up that sometimes they're out of step with their own school's policies.
12: Alyssa, to provide a baseline, is there data that shows us how common sexual assault is on campus?
13: Well, in talking with Title IX coordinators, they have said again and again to me, this type of thing happens all the time on campuses all over. At Cornell, a 2025 survey found more than one in three undergraduate women reported experiencing a sexual assault at some point during their time at Cornell. That was up 23% in 2023. And the school even created a task force to make recommendations on how to curb sexual violence on campus, which included increased knowledge about sex and the school's processes for how to report behavior.
12: If students feel their college has not protected them, do those students have any recourse?
13: Well, a civil lawsuit, of course. And then historically, the Education Department's Office of Civil Rights would investigate. That office has been drastically cut back. The Trump administration has focused its Title IX enforcement much more heavily on gender identity and transgender athletic policies. In just the last 2 years of the Trump administration, there's only been one resolution of a case involving a civil rights complaint about sexual violence on campus.
12: That is NPR's Alyssa Nadworny. Alyssa, thank you.
13: You bet.
16: A month ago, Drexel University announced it is closing Philadelphia's Academy of Natural Sciences Museum this week. The 198-year-old Academy's collection of scientific specimens is one of the most important in the world. Its sudden demise comes amidst a continuing decline in funding for cultural and scientific institutions. Reporter Andrew Stelzer visited the museum on its final weekend.
17: Before you even get past the lobby, just turn to your right, and there they are.
18: I'm seeing some real dinosaurs, and my first time there.
17: It's your first time seeing a dinosaur?
18: Yeah.
17: The Academy of Natural Sciences was the first place in the world to display a dinosaur skeleton back in 1868. Even now, the dinos are still wowing attendees like Remington and Cameron Howard here on a school field trip.
18: T-Rex!
17: For Philly area kids, visiting this place has been a rite of passage for generations. So when word dropped on September 1st that the museum was closing at the end of the month, thousands of families began a wistful pilgrimage to see the dinosaurs, the mammal dioramas, and other exhibits one last time. Zoe Abrams had her two daughters in tow.
19: Maybe if they had announced this last year, they could have gotten the crowds they have now. Look at this. This is busier than Grand Central. Could have saved things.
17: Drexel University, which has run the Academy since 2011, explained on its website that post-pandemic, costs have risen and visitation declined. In the past few weeks, however, museum attendance has skyrocketed amid a grassroots Save the Academy campaign. Revenue was more than 20 times higher than last September. But Drexel didn't participate in any of the efforts to stem the museum's closure. The university also hasn't detailed how much it would cost to keep it open.
20: When they announced the one-month notice, it was a surprise for everybody.
17: Issa Betancourt worked in the Academy's entomology department for 10 years. She now lives in Arizona, but hopped on a plane and came back to Philly to help organize the rescue effort.
20: This is the oldest natural history museum in the Americas, and if this museum can slip away like that, what's stopping other museums from going the same way?
17: Like many universities, Drexel has been struggling financially, in part due to declining enrollment. That's fueled speculation that it plans to sell the 150-year-old building housing the academy, valued at more than $28 million. There are also concerns about the fate of the academy's massive, irreplaceable library of over 19 million specimens. It includes Thomas Jefferson's fossil collection and plant samples gathered by Lewis and Clark. It also houses 73,000 holotype specimens, samples which scientists use as references for defining and naming species.
20: If anyone has a question, that is, you go, you look at the colors and the shape, and that defines the species. It's a very special historic place.
17: Drexel said it will preserve access to that collection for researchers, but it's unclear what that means for the general public. City Council member Dr. Nina Ahmed helped push for an upcoming public hearing on the abrupt closure. The council plans to subpoena financial documents from Drexel.
21: We need to know how this came to be. What were the levers that created this decision, and how do we undo that decision?
17: Last week, a local foundation offered a year's worth of bridge funding to buy some time. Drexel said in a statement it is exploring the possibility, but would need a plan for long-term sustainability before considering reopening the museum. Supporters are concerned that would become much more difficult after its doors are closed. For NPR News, I'm Andrew Stelzer in Philadelphia.
12: 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When Hurricane Helene hit western North Carolina 2 years ago, it killed 108 people. It also left millions without power, some of them for months. Now, to try to become more resilient to future disasters, microgrids are popping up in public spaces where people often gather after storms. Katie Myers of Grist and Blue Ridge Public Radio reports.
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22: Callahan and another electrician, Steve Porvaznik, are putting the final touches on a solar install. 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
24: 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So in case of an outage, we were able to back up the whole store, essentially.
22: The batteries store power from 74 solar panels on the roof of the organization's big warehouse-style building. The install is a part of a $5 million state-funded initiative to get 26 such solar microgrids into libraries, fire stations, and community centers, places people can come to after disasters.
25: These five distro coolers and freezers, and then this is our shopping space.
22: Beacon of Hope director Jesse Kuntz walks past an array of appliances. The group now helps 1,600 families each week with food. After closing the door to her office, Kuntz says the last few years have been tough.
25: Everything's been kind of compounded since the pandemic, and I feel like we were just kind of getting back on track when Helene hit.
22: And since the storm, she says, hunger has increased in her community by about 50%. The center's power bills are now $1,200 per month, so she hopes the new solar install could save them some much-needed money to feed people.
25: People already come here, and so how can we, like, maximize the resources that are available when they come here?
22: If the power goes out from disaster or other reasons, she says, more people can come here, get their phones charged, get on the internet, and get food. Beacon of Hope is one of the first gathering places to get one of the planned solar microgrids. Sarah Nichols helps to find the best candidates for the solar installations. She's with a local economic development group. These microgrids will go up over the next few years in places where they'll be most effective, she says, and safe from flooding or mudslides, which caused most of the deaths from Helene.
0: Should we put it in a, say, a more rural area or in a community that might not traditionally get access to government services?
22: As the region continues to take lessons from Helene, local leaders hope these solar microgrids can give people in distress a safe place to land. North Carolina officials say along with the solar grids, other post-Helene and climate change preparedness projects can take shape. Things like resilient internet and cell service. For NPR News, I'm Katie Myers in Marshall, North Carolina.

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1: Your KQED traffic update at 4:48 starts with a San Jose accident. Here's Lori Sanders.
2: And this is southbound Guadalupe Parkway 87 before Capitol Expressway. It's a crash involving a large work truck, and it's blocking the left lane. It has traffic stacked back up to 101. In Oakland, eastbound 580 at Fruitvale Avenue, a three-vehicle accident. That's over on the right-hand shoulder, but traffic is slow back to the maze. And stop-and-go traffic in Menlo Park on southbound 280 between Sand Hill Road and Page Mill Road. It's slow due to road maintenance. Lori Sanders for KQED.
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3: I'm Alexis Madrigal. Next time on Forum, as the crowd in Valhalla roared, the Golden State Valkyries crushed the Dallas Wings in Game 1 of their playoff series Sunday night. The team, which is only in its second season, has drawn sellout crowds and a passionate fan base. But as the playoffs unfold, the WNBA's record growth collides with old problems. Pay disputes, online harassment, and the misogyny that still shadows women's sports. That's at 9 a.m. right here on KQED.
4: 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I'm Sasha Pfeiffer.
0: And I'm Juana Summers. That's the kind of guitar riff fans now expect from musician Tom Morello. But this time, the Rage Against the Machine co-founder is going solo.
5: I really wanted to make a record that's trying to make one guitar sound like an entire revolution. Though I do fear this may be the last record I make before they throw us all in jail.
0: Like the 21 albums that came before it, Everyone Gets Everything They Want is Morello's answer to the political moment.